0: Yellow Bostitch from Salad Pleasure, 1980. Bostitch, named for that hefty steel stapler found by the hundreds in every office tower. It was the song that broke through from their debut, not in their native Switzerland, but in the United States. This was pre-sampler, done on synthesizers and with tape loops, strips of audio tape cut with a razor. The size of the loop and the speed of the spin determined the rhythm. Bits of Bostitch can be heard on a number of classic Detroit techno tracks. Yellow Bostitch from Salad Pleasure, Ralph Records, 1980. Synth pop nonstop. I'm Patrick. You will hear Front 242, Yacht, new music out of Portland and Berlin. Isha Behil.
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Orkis, O-R-K-I-S, Sanctuary, new single from the Portland duo. They don't play out of town a whole lot, unfortunately. In addition to some singles, they have one album released 4 years ago, Orkis, Sanctuary. Front 242, take one from 83, Échabéril, La Dame en Rouge. Synth pop nonstop.

0: Gunnar Kunyer, Kes, the latest single from the Turkish artist raised in Berlin. She has two albums to her credit and a master's degree in economics and engineering. Gunnar Kunyer, Jean-Michel Jarre with Oxygen, Yacht, their version of Sparks' Popularity, and Portray Head's Elaborate Dummy from 85. Synth pop nonstop, I am Patrick. This Hamburg band were mostly ignored in their home country, but broke out in Sweden, recording in three languages. Bal Pare.
1: Synth pop nonstop.

The sensational Creed Nocturnal Operations. The sensational Creed were a duo closely associated with the Associates, whose singer Billy McKenzie can be heard on this single. It's the only release from the sensational Creed, technically. It did come out in 1981, originally under a different name. Half the band ended up joining the Associates, and the other half did some other things, like singing on Big Country's debut album. The sensational Creed, Nocturnal Operations. La Merte, a game called Tarot from 2015, and Bal Pare, 1982. Synth pop, nonstop.

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0: Hey everyone, this is Nick from the Garden Theater. This week we have our Garden Classic movie with Lilies of the Field, Tuesday, May 12th at 6 p.m. And this weekend we have the film Michael, Friday, May 15th at 7:30 p.m. and Saturday, May 16th at 4 p.m. open captioning with subtitles and 7:30 p.m. And then on Sunday we have our Stories That Heal community concert at 5 p.m. on May 17th. 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

WooWoo and the Alberta Heritage Center invite you to join us for a potluck and community listening session on Wednesday, May 13th at 6 p.m. at the Alberta United Methodist Church. Matthew Bertner is an Emmy Award-winning composer whose work bridges music, science, technology, and ecology. He's been listening to the landscape here in northern Michigan and will share his latest composition with us. Bring a dish to share. Potluck starts at 6 with program to follow.

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So come break your heart open. 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
1: 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I'm Kay Bond, a member of the Board of Directors of the Labor Heritage Center.

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0: runs for me. But the Jackson gonna be the fourth this time.
1: Old rocking chair's got me.
0: Old rocking chair got your father.
1: Came by my side.
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2: 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You can listen.
3: Rockin' Chip got your father.
4: Yes, he did. Yes, he got him.
3: And your cane by your side.
4: Can't even get around no more.
2: Yeah, Dag.
3: But I ain't got no gin, father.
4: Well, that's awful sad.
3: Oh, you're gonna tan my hide. Tan my hide.
4: Yeah, again.
3: You can't get from this cabin.
4: Man, I don't want to go nowhere.
3: Oh, no, Father. But you ain't going nowhere. You sitting, you're grabbing. You grabbing. The flies round the old rocking chair. Rocking chair. My dear old Aunt Harriet.
4: Yes, son. How long have she been?
3: May up in heaven she be.
4: Yeah. Good old
3: man. Oh, Jerry. Oh, Jerry.
4: Yeah, I got you right. Gotta have a chair.
3: For the end of the time and trouble I've seen.
4: Yeah, nobody knows the trouble I've seen.
3: Old Rockin' Chair, get it.
4: Old Rockin' Chair, get it.
3: Rockin' Chair, get it. And Judgment Day.

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0: From New York, this is Democracy Now!
1: Everybody wants that job. It's a very important job. Marty's a terrific guy, but he's going to go on and he's going to lead a good life.
0: Under mounting political pressure, Food and Drug Administration Commissioner Dr. Marty McCarry resigns from his position. Why did powerful Republicans and anti-abortion groups want him gone? And how healthy is the federal health system overall? We'll talk to Dr. Aaron Kesselheim of Harvard Medical School and public citizen Dr. Robert Steinbrück. Then, the fight against AI data centers isn't just about tech, it's about democracy.
2: Across the country, from Oregon to Georgia, an incredible populist, bipartisan movement is rising up to say no to the AI takeover. And they are clocking win after win. They are extracting concessions from big tech corporations. They are blocking data center development, and they are passing moratorium and fighting for an AI pause at the state and national level. This is opening up a new important front line in the fight against tech-enabled authoritarianism.
0: We'll speak with writer and organizer Astra Taylor, finally, to Wisconsin, to look at the case of Salah Sasour, president of the Islamic Society of Milwaukee. He's been locked up in an ICE jail in Indiana since late March. We'll speak with his son and one of his attorneys.
3: The word income isn't in the Palestinian dictionary. And today we carry that and we say the word give up isn't in our dictionary. We will keep fighting for him until justice prevails, until he's up.
0: All that and more coming up. Welcome to Democracy Now!, democracynow.org, The War and Peace Report. I'm Amy Goodman. The Pentagon's controller testified on Capitol Hill Tuesday the cost of the war with Iran has risen to about $29 billion, just $4 billion from the figure provided 2 weeks ago. Defense Secretary Pete Hegseth also refused to tell lawmakers at the hearing how much emergency funding he will be requesting to cover the cost of the war, despite repeated questioning from both Democrats and Republicans. It comes a day after President Trump called Iran's latest ceasefire proposal garbage. Iran is demanding reparations, sovereignty over the Strait of Hormuz, and a full end to sanctions as conditions for any deal. As President Trump arrives in Beijing today, he's expected to discuss the Iran war with Chinese President Xi Jinping. The New York Times reports U.S. intelligence assessments contradict the Trump administration's public messaging about destroying Iran's military capabilities. Iran has reportedly regained access to 30 of its 33 Strait of Hormuz missile sites, enough to threaten U.S. warships and oil tankers. Iran also has access to about 90% of its underground missile storage and launch facilities. This comes amidst reports that the United Arab Emirates and Saudi Arabia carried out covert retaliatory strikes against Iran back in March. Since the U.S.-Israeli war on Iran erupted, some Gulf countries have arrested dozens of Shiite Muslim citizens, calling them traitors loyal to Iran, which is majority Shiite. The Labor Department reports the U.S. inflation rate rose to 3.8% in April, with energy costs comprising nearly half the increased prices. Real average hourly wages fell half a percentage point from March, meaning salaries failed to keep pace with the rising cost of living. Gasoline prices rose by 5.4% as Iran shut traffic through the Strait of Hormuz in response to President Trump's bombing campaign. On Tuesday, a reporter asked Trump whether he'd make a deal with Iran to address the war's economic fallout.
4: Mr. President, to what extent are Americans' financial situations motivating you to make a deal?
1: Not even a little bit. The only thing that matters when I'm talking about Iran, they can't have a nuclear weapon. I don't think about Americans' financial situation. I don't think about anybody. I think about one thing. We cannot let Iran have a nuclear weapon.
0: The Wall Street Journal says it's received subpoenas for the records of journalists who reported on the Trump administration's internal deliberations on Iran. The Journal reports the Justice Department investigation came after President Trump privately complained to acting Attorney General Todd Blanche about media leaks in the wake of the Iran war last month. Trump reportedly passed a stack of offending news articles to Blanche, quote, with a sticky note on it that said treason, unquote. Meanwhile, Defense Secretary Pete Hegseth said the Pentagon will review whether Arizona Democratic Senator Mark Kelly improperly disclosed classified information when he told CBS News the U.S. had rapidly depleted stockpiles of weapons, including long-range missiles. Senator Kelly responded on social media, sharing a video of Hegseth admitting in a public hearing last week that it will take years to replenish U.S. weapons stockpiles to pre-war levels. In Washington, D.C., peace activists disrupted the Politico Defense Summit on Tuesday, confronting the Iranian opposition leader Reza Pahlavi, the son of Iran's last Shah. Pahlavi was speaking in support of the U.S.-Israeli war on Iran at a panel hosted by Lockheed Martin when he was interrupted by Code Pink D.C. organizer Olivia DiNucci and other protesters.
5: This is not about security. This is about death and destruction. They even said that the war in Iran is a golden opportunity. A golden opportunity to make a killing on our
6: country. I have a message from Lockheed Martin. How dare you use the massacre of my people as a golden opportunity? You have the blood of the people of Palestine and Iran and Lebanon on your hands. Shame on you.
0: Israeli drone strikes hit three cars on a major highway south of Beirut on Wednesday, killing at least eight people, including two children, in the town of Jia. The strikes came a day after 13 people were killed in southern Lebanon, including two paramedics. More than 2,800 people have been killed in Israeli attacks since March 2nd, with at least 380 killed since last month's ceasefire. Lebanon's health ministry says 108 emergency medical and healthcare workers have been killed in the war, with over 140 Israeli attacks recorded on ambulances and medical facilities. Lebanon and Israel are set to hold a new round of U.S. brokered negotiations in Washington Thursday. Hezbollah has said it opposes the talks. FBI Director Kash Patel was pressed by Senate Democrats at a hearing Tuesday over reports that his heavy alcohol use compromised his ability to do his job. Patel sued the Atlantic Magazine for defamation, seeking $250 million after journalist Sarah Fitzpatrick reported he's alarmed colleagues with episodes of excessive drinking and unexplained absences. On Tuesday, Democratic Senator Chris Van Hollen grilled Patel on the allegations. Patel exploded, hurling insults and false claims at the senator before finally agreeing to take an alcohol screening test.
7: And so there have been no occasions when your security detail had difficulty waking or locating you, is that right?
8: Nope, it's a total farce. I don't even know where you get this stuff, but it doesn't make it credible because you say so.
7: I'm not saying it, Director Patel. It's been written and documented.
8: You are literally saying it.
7: No, I'm saying that these are reports, Director Patel.
8: No, and unlike baseless reports, the only person that was slinging margaritas.

0: By threatening to seize Greenland by force, saying it could happen the easy way or the hard way. CNN's reporting the U.S. Central Intelligence Agency has escalated its secret war on drug cartels with deadly operations inside Mexico, spearheaded by the CIA's elite and secretive ground branch. Since President Trump retook the White House last year and designated several cartels as foreign terrorist organizations, CIA operatives in Mexico have reportedly participated directly in targeted assassinations on several mostly mid-level cartel members. That includes a car bombing earlier this year on a busy highway outside Mexico City that killed alleged Sinaloa cartel member Francisco Beltran and his driver. CNN's disclosure of the CIA's Mexico operations comes after two CIA operatives and two Mexican law enforcement officers were killed in a car accident in the state of Chihuahua last month. The current U.S. ambassador to Mexico, Ronald Johnson's a former U.S. Army Green Beret and veteran CIA officer. Yennefer England, a 32-year-old nurse's assistant and DACA recipient, has been held in ICE custody in Texas for nearly 3 months after she was stopped for driving with a suspended license. She was born in Mexico but was brought to the United States at the age of four. She leaves behind two daughters, aged 12 and 14. This comes as immigration lawsuits hit a record 9,911 in March alone, up 1,278% from 5 years ago, driven almost entirely by habeas corpus filings that have surged 85 times over the past year as immigration attorneys challenge ICE's mass detention and deportation campaign. Meanwhile, Florida's notorious alligator Alcatraz Jail in the Everglades is set to close by June after DHS concluded the facility's $1 million per day price tag is too expensive. And Democrats on House Oversight Committee heard testimony Tuesday from survivors of the late convicted sex offender Jeffrey Epstein. They held the field hearing in Palm Beach, Florida, near President Trump's Mar-a-Lago residence and where Epstein once lived, framing it as a return to the, quote, scene of the crime. Lawmakers used the hearing to warn President Trump against pardoning Ghislaine Maxwell, the convicted longtime associate of Epstein, who's serving a 20-year sentence for helping him traffic and abuse girls. Trump's repeatedly declined to rule out a pardon for Maxwell. Meanwhile, some Epstein survivors said they'd been re-traumatized after the Justice Department failed to redact their names from its incomplete release of the Epstein files. This is survivor Jenna Lisa Jones.
1: When I was a teenager, I did not have the language to understand what was happening to me. I did not know who to tell. I did not know where to go. Many of us didn't. We were young and we were manipulated. We were left without the tools or the support we needed. That is something Congress can change.
0: And those are some of the headlines. This is Democracy Now!, democracynow.org, The War and Peace Report. I'm Amy Goodman. Following a growing pressure campaign from powerful Republicans, anti-abortion groups, and other allies of President Trump, Food and Drug Administration Commissioner Dr. Martin McCarry resigned Tuesday. He'd served in the position since April of 2025. President Trump spoke to reporters at the White House ahead of his departure for China and said he preferred not to say if McCarry had been fired or resigned.
2: Everybody wants that job. It's a very important job. Marty's a terrific guy, but he's going to go on and he's going to lead a good life. He was having some difficulty. You know, he's a great doctor and he was having some difficulty.
0: The Wall Street Journal reported Dr. McCarry was pushed out in part because he tried to block FDA approval of fruit flavored vapes, angering President Trump, who saw approval as important to his MAGA base. Dr. McCarry also drew ire from anti-abortion groups for not moving quickly enough to restrict access to the abortion drug mifepristone. The agency was already in turmoil before Dr. McCarry became commissioner. HHS Secretary Robert Kennedy Jr. had already fired 3,500 workers from the FDA, roughly 20% of its workforce. FDA's deputy commissioner.

0: Commissioner for Food, Kyle Diamantis, will take on the role in an acting capacity as FDA commissioner. Diamantis was previously an attorney in Miami who represented Abbott Laboratories, a manufacturer of baby formula. He's also a personal friend of Donald Trump Jr. He does not have a background in medicine. For more, we're joined by two guests. Dr. Robert Steinbruch is Health Research Group Director at Public Citizen, and Dr. Aaron Kesselheim is a professor of medicine at Harvard Medical School. Dr. Kesselheim, let's begin with you. I want you to respond to McCarry leaving, but start off by talking about the significance of the Food and Drug Administration.
1: Well, first off, thanks for having me. I think the Food and Drug Administration is one of the most important public health agencies in the United States, if not the world. The oversight of the Food and Drug Administration extends to about a quarter of the economy, including prescription drugs, medical devices, a lot of food oversight. It has some things to say about cosmetics and nutritional supplements. There are some reports that on average, the average person touches about 12 to 15 FDA regulated products over the course of a day. So this agency is incredibly important in ensuring that the medicines that we take are tested and the food that we eat is inspected. And it is vital to the health of the country. And, you know, unfortunately, in the last 18 months, we have seen it increasingly engulfed by chaos undertaken a lot of questionable decisions under Dr. McCarry's oversight.
0: Dr. Steinbruch, if you can also talk about how much the FDA regulates, is in charge of food and drugs in this country. And then your criticism of McCarry, but then the criticism of the reasons he was pushed out.
2: Glad to be with you. I agree with everything which was just said about the FDA. It's vitally important, and it's important for all of us in this country and others throughout the world who look to the FDA for leadership to have an effective, strong FDA, which is grounded in science and which is grounded in public health. Dr. McCarry was in a very difficult position, and perhaps it was impossible, though he didn't help his case at all. He was trying to be too many things to too many people. He was flip-flopping. He had some good ideas, but before he was finished with one good idea, he would have another idea. Some of his initiatives, for example, cracking down on direct consumer advertising, misleading consumer advertising, that's a good idea. But on the other hand, being in a position to try to please everybody, anti-abortion activists, drug companies, people who wanted more access to certain tobacco products or alternatives to tobacco, in some ways, no-win situation. And perhaps another person could have handled it better than he did, but the writing has been on the wall for some time. There was just pure chaos and not great leadership of this very important organization.
0: So talk about the whole issue of the fruit-flavored vaping, his concern about kids getting addicted. And who was putting pressure on him to approve this?
2: Well, the reporting has suggested that there was pressure from the White House and perhaps elsewhere within the Department of Health and Human Services for the approval of these vapes. And Dr. McCarry's stance seems to be well reasoned. Whether this was in fact the straw that broke the camel's back or not, it's hard to say, because there were many other issues where he seemed to have been able to offend people on all sides of the political spectrum. On the one hand, wanted more evidence about vaccines and their safety and effectiveness. On the other hand, wanted to green light drugs with less evidence about their safety and effectiveness. He was just all over the place.
0: And Dr. Kesselheim, the whole controversy created under the Trump administration over mifepristone, the abortion pill. abortion medication is now the major way people are able to have abortions in this country. And abortions are up since Roe v. Wade was overturned. But talk about his position.
1: Well, I mean, I think that part of the problem, as Dr. Steinberg pointed out, was this controversy about mifepristone, which is a drug that has been around for many decades and has been used very safely. There were some pre-existing restrictions on it from the FDA that had been lifted in concordance with the evidence a few years ago. And the question was whether, what the circumstances were of those being of those restrictions being lifted and whether or not they would be reimposed. And, I think this is another situation where Dr. Makary did not show a lot of firm leadership from his position in putting science first and making sure that the FDA operated clearly and made clear statements about appropriate use and safety of that drug, where he could have. And I think that is one of the circumstances that led to this situation, where because he did not lead by putting the science first and by going through clear, transparent channels about what was going to happen, it ended up that nobody was happy with what he did.
0: So, Dr. Steinberg, you now have, the U.S. now has, no confirmed FDA commissioner, no confirmed CDC director, that's the Centers for Disease Control and Prevention, no Senate-approved surgeon general. Can you talk about the significance of this? And overall, how you would characterize Robert Kennedy's tenure?
2: Well, we shouldn't be in this situation 18 months into the, or just about 18 months into the second Trump administration. If we start with the CDC, Robert F. Kennedy Jr. has effectively been his own CDC director from the get-go. There have been people back and forth and various acting directors, but he's basically been calling the shots as best we can see from the outside, and that's led to very bad public health consequences in terms of vaccines and recommendations for vaccines and the whole staff and effectiveness of the agency. We've seen some of these issues come up with the recent cruise ship issue with hantavirus and the whole CDC office, which was looking into cruise ships and safety and things of that sort, having been disbanded earlier.
0: Well, the Surgeon General, into that for a minute. I just would like to stop there, since this is right now such an important story, what's happened with the cruise ship, with hantavirus, and the people who've been brought to places like Nebraska, who are in isolation. Explain the role of the FDA, HHS, basically the Robert Kennedy's running of the health sector and the government.
2: Well, without going into all the details of the hantavirus outbreak, it's an example of why we need a strong public health agency which collaborates internationally. The CDC would be traditionally working with the World Health Organization to understand what was going on with the disease outbreak, even though this was not primarily a U.S.-based outbreak, to offer advice on control of the outbreak and to provide effective treatment for people who needed treatment. And the massive staff cuts, the loss of expertise, the the lack of people in charge who are standing up for public health, from Robert F. Kennedy Jr. on down, is imperative when things happen that we need to be prepared to respond. And that's why we need effective agencies which have science-based leadership. That's really the issue here. It's the overall effect of organizations which were strong and robust, and when you pick them apart for particular theories and idiosyncrasies of the Health and Human Services Secretary, you destroy things which take years, if not decades, to rebuild.
0: This is former now FDA Commissioner Marty Makary during an interview on CNBC in February discussing efforts to change how most prescription drugs are available, making them over-the-counter for consumers.
3: In my opinion, everything should be over-the-counter, not requiring a prescription, unless it's unsafe, unless you need laboratory tests to monitor how it's being received by your body, or if it could be used for some nefarious purpose, or it's addictive. If it doesn't meet those criteria, why shouldn't a drug be over-the-counter? So we should be asking, why not, instead of, oh, you want to move over-the-counter, you got to go through our long, tedious process.
0: So that's Dr. Marty Makary, the former FDA Commissioner. Dr. Aaron Kesselheim, your response to what he's proposing.
1: Well, as with some of the stuff that he did as commissioner, there is a grain of truth in what he said. There are certain drugs that we have decades of experience with safe use of them, and for which making them over the counter would help broaden their availability to patients and might help reduce their price subject them to some competition that might help reduce their price. So there is a grain of truth to that. But I think that the way he says it is very broadly stated in a way that doesn't appear to be designed to be put in the context of what the evidence is. Certainly, if there is good evidence around drugs that they can be used safely with fair labeling that people can understand, it is reasonable to consider how those drugs should be made over the counter, and the FDA has a process for that. And maybe that process needs to be reviewed and examined to ensure that it's operating efficiently and maximally effectively. But I think to say in a public way that basically all drugs by default should be over the counter, oh, by the way, except for all these exceptions, is a challenging way to put it, because, it does kind of give the impression that the role of the FDA is not a significant one in ensuring that these drugs are safely vetted and can be used appropriately. So I don't know. I think that in general, this is a good example of him having a germ of a good idea that, by the way, didn't go anywhere, because he then moved on to some other crusade that he was talking about, but that was ultimately done in by his lack of attention to science-based leadership and to the established legal and regulatory processes that the FDA has.
0: So, Dr. Robert Steinbrück, the acting FDA commissioner is now Kyle Diamantis, one of Donald Trump Jr.'s, President Trump's son's, hunting buddies. Can you talk about the significance of a Florida attorney with no prior federal government experience now heading the FDA? What is Public Citizen calling for?
2: Well, it's a very unfortunate precedent. We have a science-based agency with a non-scientist in charge. We don't know how long he will be in charge, answerable to Robert F. Kennedy Jr., who, as we've said before, we don't believe is qualified to be the HHS commissioner. Director should never have been confirmed, with all the whims of the White House and political pressure. Now, it is possible that Kyle Diamantis will have less drama in terms of the day-to-day management of the agency and will allow some of the career scientists and non-political appointees who are still left to do their jobs. But it there are so many people out there, again, who may or may not agree with Robert F. Kennedy Jr. on this and that, who are far better qualified even to be in an acting position at the FDA and to give the American people a sense of confidence that the FDA is able to do its job.
0: And I'll give you the last word, Dr. Kesselheim. Around the issue of vaccines, where they stand today?
1: Unfortunately, we're in a position where the head of our public health agencies are doing the best that they can to undermine the public confidence in the safety and effectiveness of vaccines, to undermine their the standard review of new vaccines, to ensure that high quality, safe and effective vaccines are able to be available to patients. And this is a major public health crisis, the active undermining of vaccines availability and use by patients is a major health crisis because, we know that that vaccines work in the circumstances that they are recommended. And as we move away from that, we will just see increases in deadly infectious diseases that might have otherwise been in control. And that's a major public health tragedy that is unfolding and will take years to recover from. I think that it is highly irresponsible what our current public health leaders are doing to try to undermine vaccines.
0: Dr. Aaron Kesselheim, professor of medicine at Harvard Medical School. And Dr. Robert Steinbrook, Health Research Group Director at Public Citizen, teaches medicine at Yale Medical School. Coming up, the fight against AI data centers isn't just about tech. It's about democracy. We'll speak with Astra Taylor.

0: So Am on the Mountains, performed by Nora Brown and Stephanie Coleman in our Democracy Now! Studio. This is Democracy Now!, democracynow.org. I'm Amy Goodman. Calls are growing across the United States for moratoriums on new AI data centers over their impact on energy costs, water and land use, the U.S. economy, greenhouse gas emissions, and democracy. In Maine, state lawmakers recently approved the first statewide moratorium, but the governor, Janet Mills, vetoed the legislation. A new Gallup poll released today shows 7 out of 10 Americans oppose data centers being built near them, and the opposition spans the political spectrum. In Utah, residents are fighting plans to build what would be the largest data center in the world in Box Elder County. If built, the facility would generate and consume more energy than the entire state of Utah. The proposed complex would cover an area more than 2.5 times the size of Manhattan. Estimates show the project could increase Utah's greenhouse gas emissions by 50%. On Capitol Hill, Vermont's Independent Senator Bernie Sanders and Democratic Congressmember Alexandria Ocasio-Cortez have introduced legislation to impose a temporary national moratorium on new artificial intelligence data center construction.
1: More than 100 local communities across 12 states have already enacted local moratoriums on data centers, and Congress itself has a moral obligation to stand with them and stop big tech from ruining their communities. Our legislation in the House and the Senate would hit the brakes on construction of new data centers until we address several of the key areas of harm AI poses.
0: I'm shocked. We go now to North Carolina, where we're joined by Astra Taylor, writer, organizer, co-founder of the Debt Collective. She co-wrote a new piece for The Guardian headlined, "The Fight Against AI Data Centers Isn't Just About Tech. It's about democracy." Astra Taylor and Naomi Klein's forthcoming book out this September is titled End Times Fascism and the Fight for the Living World. Astra, welcome back to Democracy Now! Why don't you start off just by talking about what these AI data centers are, this largest one in Utah. I was just in Middleburg, Virginia last night. Every other person was raising this issue with me, very critical issue in Virginia right now. Explain what they are.
2: Thanks for having me. Yeah, data centers are essentially the backbone of the AI revolution. Data centers aren't new. Every time you use the internet, you're using data centers. So they've been around for a while, but they have been supercharged by the push towards artificial intelligence. Virginia is indeed the data center hub in this country, but they're spreading rapidly across the United States. Sam Altman, the head of OpenAI, has said that, you know, perhaps we'll have to cover the entire world in data centers. And it's about the drive for compute, for computing power. And they are often on an absolutely enormous scale. Like you described the data center being proposed in Utah, which would actually use twice as much energy as the entire state. There's one being proposed in Michigan that is going to be as big as 32 NFL football fields. And they use incredible amounts of energy, often gas, fossil fuel. They're being used as an excuse to put even old coal factories and coal production back online. And there are many negative consequences for communities, from emissions. Often they are powered by temporary gas turbines that are being used almost on a permanent basis. So there's air pollution, carcinogens, there's light and noise pollution. You know, people are absolutely tormented by the sounds of these huge warehouses of whirring computers. There is water use issues, depending on where it's located. And then there's just the question of what are people getting in return? Because these are massive, quote unquote, factories, but there are no jobs and a lot of harms for the people who live near them and larger harms for our society.
0: Explain why it requires so much energy. What does it have to do with AI? Why does artificial intelligence require this, Astra?
2: just the nature of what they call compute, right? The computers themselves require an incredible amount of energy to run and then to be cooled. So they have to be kept in a stable temperature setting. So there's just energy to cool these machines because they produce an enormous amount of heat. And so that's another problem with them. And this is blowing, this is helping to blow through whatever, now long gone climate commitments we had, but this drive to AI has been, when you look at Silicon Valley, they say the drive to AI is why we can no longer meet our climate commitments, right? All of these companies, Google, Meta, presented themselves as climate champions, and AI has caused them to throw those ideals out the window.
0: One of the primary investors of the proposed mega data center in Utah is Kevin O'Leary, better known as Mr. Wonderful on the reality TV show Shark Tank. This is O'Leary defending the project and dismissing the protesters.
3: Well, I'm actually the only developer of data centers on Earth that graduated from environmental studies. So I'm pretty aware of what these concerns are. They are around air, water use, heat, noise, pollution. So sustainability is at the heart of what we do in terms of all these proposals. We're not just Utah. We have 10,000 acres in Alberta, Canada, with the same concerns. And so we search for the best technology. There's many air-cooled turbines now. So you're blending in air cooled versus water. I mean, there's so many different ways to generate power. We can also put a percentage of the power generation through solar, wind, and batteries, because the battery technology is 10x more efficient than it was just 5 years ago. So that's very helpful because it makes the cost of energy lower. So no one, if you're an environmentalist and you don't care about that stuff, of course you protest, and that's what happens. I noted what's happening in Utah right now. We think over 90% of the protesters are actually not people that live in Utah or Box Elder County. They're being bused in.
0: That's Kevin O'Leary, better known as Mr. Wonderful on the reality TV show Shark Tank. Your response, Astra Taylor?
2: Well, he should be called Mr. Full of It. I mean, that his claims are absolutely absurd. You could build data centers that were connected to sustainable, renewable energy sources. That is not what these tech companies are doing, because they are rushing to compete to be the company that controls this industry. So, take somebody like Elon Musk, who has built 3 data centers, supercomputers around Memphis, Tennessee. One of them, for example, the first one uses enough energy to power almost 300,000 homes. He's using these very high polluting gas turbines. Colossus 2, as the second supercomputer is called, uses enough energy for 2 million homes. This is a guy who presented himself as a green champion for many years, but he has not built these computers, these supercomputers, these data centers in a way that reflects those values at all. And absolutely the point about this protest movement against data centers being, not grassroots, being paid is absolutely absurd. What's incredible about this movement is the grassroots nature of it and how it's bringing together people from across the political spectrum. It's bringing together folks who live in Memphis, Tennessee, rural farmers, just concerned citizens who are saying, what are we getting out of these? There used to be a bargain when a factory came to town. You would get jobs, even if maybe it emitted some pollution or had tax breaks. These massive warehouses maybe produce 30, 50, 100 jobs at best, often low-wage jobs doing things like security or sanitation. And now there's even companies who are saying that they are going to actually provide security services with robot dogs, right, with robots. So it'll be robots guarding the computers. And so people are rightly saying, why should we support this? And that is what is causing this amazing movement to rise up and to block these developments across the country.
0: Astra, the University of Buffalo professor in environment and sustainability, Holly Buck, recently wrote an article in Jacobin headlined Democratic Governance of AI is the Real Solution, in which she argues against the idea of a moratorium on data centers. She writes, a moratorium on AI data centers is a terrible idea. one that poses serious equity concerns. A moratorium springs from the desire to stop the concentration of wealth, but ironically, it's likely to exacerbate it. It's a massive strategic blunder for the left, and we should think through the global justice implications and follow-on effects. We should be wary of proposals that would send burdens elsewhere. Under neoliberal capitalism, industries offshore environmental harms to places with weaker governance, cheaper labor costs, and fewer environmental safeguards, unquote. Buck says AI should be regulated as a public utility. What's your response to her argument on a moratorium?
2: Yeah, the Guardian piece I wrote with Saul Levin was a response to her criticism of this movement, which she said was a dead end, and her criticism of the idea of a data center moratorium. First, I want to say that I like the idea of democratic governance of AI, but you need to have leverage to have any kind of democratic control. And I think it's important to pause and just note how undemocratic the rollout of AI has been so far. Nobody has asked for this. You cited polling. This is incredibly unpopular technology. Even 80% of Republicans and independents, of people who voted for Donald Trump, say they want more regulations on AI, even if it slows things down. Last year, there was a poll that said only 10% of people are excited about where this technology is going. And that's because the people who control it, who own it, have been very clear that they don't have democracy in mind. They define AGI, artificial general intelligence, this is OpenAI's definition, as autonomous systems that can do essentially do human work. And so this is a human job elimination machine, and maybe a human elimination machine in the sense that AI is also, it is not just automating workplace labor, but also, you know, impersonating human beings and trying to be your best friend and your companion and sort of take over human life. So this is not, and this again is not something that people have wanted. You know, the Silicon Valley has gotten very aggressively behind Donald Trump, who has said, you know, he's going to block all attempts to regulate or control this technology, that we're in an accelerationist mindset. So you only can wield democratic power in opposition to that, if you are, you know, an ordinary citizen who doesn't have a direct line to Donald Trump or millions of dollars to buy him off, by engaging in protest, by engaging in disruptive action. And data centers provide local focal points, local choke points where people can come together and push back on the billionaire big tech agenda and say no. And it has absolutely changed the terrain, I think, of the political conversation. That's critical. I think there are some people, a good faith critique as well, is this the most tactical thing that people can do? And I would say it is tactical because it provides, again, people a place to meet locally and a way to make their discontent known. But I think where I have another disagreement with Buck is, you know, I think there's a question about how much we want AI in our lives, right? You know, I think part of her argument is that it's a bit Luddite to resist this technology. It's inevitable. It's the future. Everyone should have access to it in every facet of their existence. And I think that many people are more skeptical than that. We're saying, do we really want AI in our schools, teaching our children? Do we really want AI talking to our children? And do we want AI to be our boss at work? There is a deeper debate there about where we want to allow this technology to be. And to me, that's part of what it means to have democratic governance over AI is to say, no, we don't need this technology to take over every facet of our existence, from the industrial to the intimate.
0: And finally, very briefly, can you explain the tech sector fighting back against the anti-data center movement? You write, quote, about concerted PR efforts flooding elections with dark money or even shadier tactics in this last minute.
2: Yes. You know, Bernie Sanders recently said that by his estimate, the AI sector has put $400 million into elections already in 2026. They are also trying to use other tactics, PR tactics, to smear protesters. For example, that idea that this is actually a paid movement, is not a grassroots movement, is part of their campaign against the data center uprising. And you know, it seems to not be working at this point because there is such grassroots momentum. People are coming together from all walks of life and realizing they have more in common around this issue. They might have voted for Donald Trump. They might have, they might be a Democrat, but they're saying this is not the future that we want. We want a future where we can breathe the air, we can drink the water, where we have jobs, where our kids have jobs, where we have a livable future. Naomi Klein and I, in our forthcoming book, call this a new pro-life movement. We don't want to be subjected to robot overlords. So there's going to be pushback, undoubtedly more pushback to come from the tech sector. And I hope that people who are sympathetic to the idea of regulating this technology can appreciate what a strategic movement this is. The data center fight is giving us leverage to create the conditions where hopefully the Democratic Party can come in and seize the moment and propose not just smart regulations, but things like a jobs guarantee, insisting that this technology is tied to green energy and the like. This is creating conditions for the changes that we need to push back on Silicon Valley and its authoritarian agenda.
0: Astra Taylor, writer, organizer, co-founder of The Debt Collective. We'll link to your new piece in The Guardian titled The Fight Against AI Data Centers Isn't Just About Tech, It's About Democracy. Astra and Naomi Klein's forthcoming book out in September is titled End Times Fascism and the Fight for the Living World. Coming up, we go to Wisconsin to look at the case of Salah Sarsour, president of the Islamic Society of Milwaukee. He's been locked up in an ICE jail since late March. We'll speak with his son. Stay with us.

0: Grammy Award-winning musician Tom Morello singing This Land Is Your Land outside 26 Federal Plaza in New York City Tuesday, where he joined a coalition of groups protesting ICE abuses. This is Democracy Now!, democracynow.org. I'm Amy Goodman. We end today's show in Milwaukee, Wisconsin, to look at the case of Salah Sarsour, the president of the Islamic Society of Milwaukee. He's been locked up in an ICE jail in Indiana since late March. He is a Palestinian-born 53-year-old man who's lived in the United States since 1993. He became a lawful permanent resident nearly 30 years ago. The U.S. accuses him of failing to disclose a conviction by Israeli military authorities when he was a teenager in the occupied West Bank. Sarsour says he never understood the charges presented against him in Hebrew and that he was tortured in Israeli custody as a youth. Calls have been growing for weeks for Sarsour to be released. In April, the Milwaukee Common Council passed a resolution opposing his detention. More than 9,000 people have signed a petition calling for his release. The petition was organized by the group Bend the Ark, Jewish Action. The group Jewish Voice for Peace has also advocated for Sarsour's release. This weekend, I was in Milwaukee, where I spoke to Jody Melamed of Jewish Voice for Peace.
1: His health is not good. We are very concerned. He's being held completely underground in a very, very cold detention center. He has diabetes. It's been a challenge to get his diabetes medication to him. We're not confirmed he's able to take it regularly. We're really concerned. He was unable to, he asked for a Quran for his spiritual health, and he was denied one. In fact, he was told that he should read the Bible. The food he's getting is also substandard. You know, we're extremely concerned that the time he's spending there is really compromising his health, although his mental spirit is very good.
0: We're joined now by two guests, Salah Sarsour's son, Kareem, and Munjat Ahmed, a member of Salah Sarsour's legal team. Kareem, talk about your father, a very significant leader in Wisconsin, again, president of the Islamic Society of Milwaukee, and what you're calling for. He's being held not in Wisconsin, but in hours away in Indiana.
2: Yes, yes. Thank you, Amy. Thank you for having me. Good morning. So my father, he is a father, a grandfather, a businessman, a community pillar. He's been living here, like you said, for over 30 years legally. He's a community pillar, giving back to his community since he came here. He was taken in from Milwaukee on March 30th by ICE agents, or we'd say kidnappers, and they took him to Chicago, where they booked him, and then they transferred him to Indiana's facility in Clay County. And the entire thing shook us as a family when they took him, because a man who is elected for the second time as the president of the Islamic Society of Milwaukee, who has businesses, living here legally, no criminal records, never arrested in the United States, was taken off the streets and put in a van and dragged across state lines without any cause or without any information other than you'll get a call later on. On that day, we actually called many local police departments to understand what was going on. Nobody had any clue. We thought something bad has happened to my dad. We were searching the entire city for him, and we called our family friend, his attorney, to understand what was going on. Later on, we understood that he was being dragged across state lines to go to a detention center all the way in Indiana.
0: If you could tell us, Munjat Ahmed, what are the charges?
3: Good morning again. Thanks for having myself and Kareem with you. This is a very important case. There are many, you know, the so-called charges or allegations are all pretextual. The truth of the matter is Salah Sarsour is being held by ICE in an effort to weaponize immigration against people who are pro-Palestinian, people who advocated against the genocide in Gaza, people who are outspoken on the issue of human rights for Palestinians, the ending of the occupation against the Palestinians. So whatever the government is saying, it's all just a pretext for silencing folks for their pro-Palestinian advocacy. We saw the same thing with Mahmoud Khalil. We saw the same thing with Mohsen Mahdawi, with Leqa Khordia, We saw the same thing with Rosmana Öztürk. This is a, you know, the modus operandi has been shown to us by the government that if you speak for Palestine and you are a advocate for Palestinian rights and you don't fall in line, they're going to use immigration and weaponize that against you. Schlosser, who has been a lawful permanent resident of the United States for 33 years, has been a pillar of our community, not only in Milwaukee, but nationally. I mean, he has reaches more national than most people, I think, know. And so we know that the only reason that Schlosser is sitting in jail right now is to stop him from his constitutionally protected rights of free speech. And this is an attack on our Constitution. We should all be worried as Americans. We should all be very worried that our Constitution is being gutted by this administration, at least when it relates to pro-Palestinian speech. And so Salah's case, in my opinion, is going to be a litmus test. Will this country stand up for their constitutional rights, or are we going to allow the Trump administration to gut those rights and to strip people from their free speech?
0: Kareem, his ninth grandchild, your dad's ninth grandchild, was born while he was in jail, and his 10th grandchild is about to be born?
2: Yes, yes. So my dad's actually, he was planning on visiting my sister in Tennessee. He usually visits her every time she has a kit for support, and she usually has very hard pregnant labor. So he was actually planning to leave that week or the week after to go up there and be of support. And he was not able to, obviously, for being taken away. And his 10th grandchild is going to be coming in 5 months. He has, I mean, 9 grandchildren. 6 or 7 of them talk about him every single day. They miss him so much. He was a big part of their lives. He was, if you see his pictures online and on social media, you see how they're smiling, playing together. He was the teddy bear of a grandfather that brings so much happiness and joy. He would break our word as a grandfather and do whatever he wants with the kids and play with them and give them candy or take them out and get them toys.
0: He's head of the largest mosque in, is it not only Milwaukee, but Wisconsin?
2: Yeah, yes, Wisconsin. So he was elected for his second term as the president of the Islamic side of Milwaukee that has a big community center, a big school. He was building with an amazing team. They were building a great future for the next generations to come as the community is growing more and more.
0: I want to end with Salah Sarsour in his own words, a part of a letter he sent from his ICE jail cell in Indiana. He wrote, "I'm not here for a crime or for anything wrong I committed. I'm here because I believe, like all of you, in building a strong community to secure the best environment for our children so they can learn how to be strong, just citizens. I'm here because I chose to stand with justice and with those who deserve our support and to defend them, whether in our community or all over the world. I'm here because I stood with all of you in the streets, saying no to the oppression, no to the genocide against Gaza and Palestine, no to war, no to the killing of children, no weaponizing immigration for anyone, and no to humiliating and discriminating against people." The words of Salah Sarsour. We have 10 seconds. Munjid, you're his lawyer. Is there any word that he's going to be released soon?
3: We filed a request in the Southern District of Indiana with the federal court there, requesting a bond that is currently pending. Our hope is that the judge will see what is actually happening here as an affront to the Constitution, and will actually release
0: them. Munjid Ahmed, a member of Salah Sarsour's legal team, and Salah Sarsour's son, Kareem Sarsour. Thank you so much for being with us. That does it for our show. I'll be at the IFC Center tonight in New York City for the screening of Steal a Story, Please. Then to Atlanta on Friday, Houston and Austin over the weekend. Go to democracynow.org.
4: 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You're listening to WUWU 100.1 Frankfurt, Alberta. My name is Gretchen Carr. It is Wednesday, May 13th, 2026. The temperature in Alberta is currently 41 degrees. And for the remainder of the day, we will have a chance of rain around noon. and then a high of 51 degrees later in the day with partly sunny skies.

And good morning, all you woo-woo listeners out there on this May 13th, 2026. It is about 40 degrees right now. It's a little damp, but the all the leaves are turning greener and greener, from chartreuse to green, and the turtles are moving around, and the forsythia are blooming, and the morel mushrooms and the trilliums are popping up in the woods. So all you mushroom hunters out there, I hope you are having good luck out there in your mushroom hunting excursions. Today, our national holidays today are National Apple Pie Day. I thought that would be more like maybe in September or October, but it's in May. So National Apple Pie Day and National Frog Jumping Day. And it's also International Hummus Day. So for all you potluckers out there, tonight, in fact, there is a potluck. I wonder if anyone will be bringing hummus. That would be appropriate. Tonight is the potluck for... to celebrate the residency of Matthew Bertner, and that potluck. I'll come back with that information on that potluck. I don't have it in front of me, and I want to give you the accurate information. So International Hummus Day is today. Also, on this day in history, the Royal Flying Corps was formed in England in 1912, and Pope Jean-Paul II was shot and wounded in St. Peter's Square on this day in 1981. Other historic events that occurred today on May 13th. Let's look. Jamestown was established on this day in 1607, led by John Smith, an English colonist. He established the first permanent English settlement in North America. In this day in 1777, the University of Vienna Library opened. That is quite an extraordinary place if you ever have the chance to go. And also on this day in history, May 13th, the first appearance of the Virgin Mary appeared to three shepherd children in Fatima, Portugal. There's a very large gathering happening there right now as we speak, to commemorate that day. And also born on this day is American singer and composer Burt Bacharach. So let's listen to a little Burt, shall we? Okay.

the music of Burt Bacharach, born on this day in... Born... that was fun. Born on this day, 1929, May 13th. So, happening this evening in Alberta is a potluck and listening session featuring Matthew Bertner, a pioneer in the field of ecoacoustics. He has been collecting field recordings all around Benzie County and the surrounding area, and he will share a new composition based on those sounds tonight. And you can come and listen to it, hear it for the very first time, bring a dish to share, and hear the Northern Michigan landscape sing. And that is at the United Methodist Church at 555 Lincoln Avenue, right here in the Village of Alberta. And that's happening tonight at 6 p.m., from 6 to 8 p.m. Matthew Bertner has been here for the past few weeks at the Sawbill Surf Club. He was an artist in residence there, and as many of you listeners already know, the Alberta Labor Heritage Center was awarded a Gig Fund grant from Arts Midwest to support this artist residency with Matthew Bertner. The project was a collaboration between the Interlochen Labor Heritage Center, WUWU Community Radio, the Sawbill Surf Club, and Interlochen Public Radio. So we were thrilled to have Matthew in Alberta for the past few weeks, and a few people came here on Saturday to the Woo Woo Station and participated in a workshop with Matthew, and I was one of them. And we walked onto the Betsy Valley Trail, and we all had audio recording equipment and headphones, and we recorded the sounds of the estuary. And then there was a piece with car stereo and sounds of the estuary that was transmitted all around the estuary, the bay, and the village. And it was a great experience. So tonight, if you missed that, come to the United Methodist Church on Lincoln Avenue in Alberta, meet Matthew, and hear the sounds of our region. Let's go back to a little Burt

Burt Bacharach. Yes, today is his birthday. Born this day in 1929. All right. Now, later in the hour, Matthew Burtner will be here talking with me about his residency and tonight's composition that he will be premiering at the Potluck at the Alberta Methodist Church. And he'll be in the studio with me just after 10 o'clock, and we'll talk more with him. Events that are happening in Benzie County tomorrow. The Benzie Academy Lecture Series presents Life on the Car Ferries, presented by Tim Foster. That takes place at the Mills Community House on Thursday, May 14th at 7 p.m. And I'm reading here from the promotional blurb here. Tim Foster, a native of Evanston, Illinois, now resides in Frankfort, and he has a lifelong interest in the Great Lakes. He is on the board of the SS City of Milwaukee National Historic Landmark in Manistee and

the Benzie Area Historical Museum. He enjoys building scale models and spending time outdoors. The presentation is part of the Benzie Area Historical Society's Benzonia Academy Lecture Series. It's held on the second Thursday of each month. So Mr. Foster will take an in-depth look at what it was like to live and work on these car ferries. And as you know, there was a fleet of these car ferries that harbored and made their home port was right here in the Betsy Bay, Alberta, Michigan. Okay, now let's have a little bit of let's have a little crystal blue persuasion here.

Crystal Blue Persuasion. Tommy James and the Shondells. Yes. So, also, events that are happening this week, a pretty significant event, the Northwest Michigan Arts and Culture Summit. It is taking place tomorrow, May 14th through Friday, May 15th in downtown Traverse City. It is a gathering of creatives from across the region, and they will converge in downtown Traverse City for 2 days of connecting, learning, and shared momentum. And there are tickets still available for this event. You can still register on their website, and there will be keynote sessions. There will be practical workshops for art workers, live performances, hands-on experiences, and structured opportunities to build relationships. And so their website is nwmiarts.org. And if you have any questions about this, you can email them at arts@nwmiarts.org, or you can call them at 231-714-0944. Those events take place at the City Opera House and the Hotel Indigo. Later in the hour, or in the morning show, we will be treated to a conversation with Matthew Burtner as he wraps up his residency at the Sawbill Surf Club. The residency brought Matthew into our community through conversation and our sound experiences. Matthew is the Eleanor Shea Professor of Music at the University of Virginia, where he co-directs the Coastal Future Conservatory. He's also the founder and director of the Alaska-based environmental music nonprofit organization, EcoSono. He also has a new album called Icefield. It's now out on Ravello Records. So he'll be joining us in the studio just after 10 o'clock today, and I look forward to visiting with him. All right, let's listen to a little Nina Simone.

the vocal stylings and the piano stylings there of Ms. Nina Simone. You heard Love Me or Leave Me, and before that, My Baby Just Cares for Me. All right, a big event happening in Alberta, not this coming Saturday, but next Saturday, May 23rd. Do I have that right? Let's look. Yes, May 23rd, Saturday, May 23rd, from 10 a.m. to 4 p.m. in downtown Alberta is the third annual Turtle Fest. This is brought to you with the cooperation of 100.1 FM WUWU and Kilwin's Chocolates in Frankfurt and the Mayfair Burger Bar. And it's also a fundraiser for the Sleeping Bear Wildlife Fund. This is a new organization. I'll read more about that later. So what is happening? Well, at 10 a.m., there's an opening ceremony. There will be an official M. Turtle crossing sign for the invocation by Master of Ceremonies Mark Carlin, and the tie-ins of the ribbons of promise, symbolizing how we are all connected in our ecosystem. And then everyone will march back to the paint tent. What is the paint tent? Well, the paint tent is right here next to us here at the Woo Woo, the Alberta Campground, 654 Frankfurt Avenue. You can paint signs. You don't need to bring anything except your imagination and maybe some clothes that can get a little messy. All of the supplies will be supplied. Painting turtle signs. I guess these are signs for turtle crossing. Learn about turtles. There'll be a presentation at 11 a.m. Ms. Jane Haga will present amazing facts about the lifestyles of these 90 million year old reptiles in her talk on Michigan turtles. And yes, so that will take place here at the Alberta Heritage Center at 11 o'clock. And then from 1 to 3, Jim McGrath and his team from Nature Discovery will have an interactive exhibit of live Michigan turtles and Milberta, the red-footed tortoise. Oh my gosh, this is exciting. So Turtle Fest, since 2024, Turtle Fest has raised money for the Sleeping Bear Wildlife Fund. Last year, it raised $350 through donations and sales of bumper stickers and other merchandise. This year, the Turtle Fest hopes to do even raise even more money for the Sleeping Bear Wildlife Fund. The Conservation Resource Alliance will also be seeking matching funds for a grant with a grant. Yeah. There will also be courtesy of WUWU Hometown Swampy Music to paint the signs to. There will be treats provided by Kilwin's Chocolates. There will be fresh, cold, delicious Alberta drinking water available. There will be a turtle burger at the Mayfair Burger Bar, and this is not made out of turtle, and a turtle milkshake. These are creations created by the team at the Mayfair Burger Bar. So that's all happening here in Alberta on Saturday, May 23rd, 2026. Now, the Sleeping Bear Wildlife Fund. What is the Sleeping Bear Wildlife Fund? Well, the mission is to rehabilitate and restore Northern Michigan's wildlife and connect people to nature. They are a 501c3 nonprofit serving the people and wildlife of Northwest Lower Michigan. All right, that's great. Okay, so speaking of turtles, let's listen to the turtles. This is, you should know this piece. This is Happy Together. Okay.

The Turtles, Happy Together. All right. That is in honor of the upcoming third annual Turtle Fest happening here in Alberta on Saturday, May 23rd. That is about a week and a half away. Now, this coming weekend, for fun, speaking of wildlife and all things wild, the Great Lakes Piping Plover Tour will take place at the Sleeping Bear Dunes National Lakeshore. 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This tour highlights conservation, habitat, and Great Lakes ecology. And if you want to be part of this, you'll be led by an expert naturalist guide and former park ranger. And you'll have a guided wildlife walking experience viewing a federally protected endangered species. The piping plover is one of North America's rarest birds, and if you sit on the beach or walk along the beach here in the National Lakeshore and north and south, you will most likely see the piping plover scurrying about the dunes and along the beaches, and they're a beautiful and kind of mesmerizing creature to observe. I enjoy observing them. So that is a recurring daily, beginning this coming Saturday, May 15th through July 19th. And that is offered by the Sleeping Bear Tour Company. Also happening this Saturday is opening weekend of the Cherry Bull Drive-In. And the Cherry Bull Drive-In has, you know, it's been in Benzie County for a long time. Recently was purchased by new owners, and they are keeping it going. Rain or shine, dusk is the time for the Cherry Bull Drive-In. Let's look at what is playing this weekend. I don't think they have, yes. Okay. The Sheep Detectives and Michael are the films for the opening weekend at the Cherry Bull Drive-In. Also, Michael, which is about Michael Jackson. My daughter saw that film and she loved it. And now she plays nothing but Michael Jackson in our house, which is just fine with me. He's a great musician. Okay. So let's go back to a little music here. Actually, let's have a little bit of Beethoven. Okay.

0: to make an apple pie from scratch. You must first invent the universe. Space is filled with a network of wormholes. You might emerge somewhere else in space. Somewhere else in time.
1: The sky calls to us. If we do not destroy ourselves, we will one day venture to the stars. A still more glorious dawn awaits, not a sunrise, but a galaxy rise. A morning filled with 400 million suns. The rising of the Milky Way. The cosmos is full beyond measure. Elegant truths of exquisite interrelationships of the awesome machinery of nature.
0: I believe our future depends powerfully on how well we understand this cosmos, in which we float like a mote of dust in the morning sky.
2: But the brain does much more than just recollect. It intercompares, it synthesizes, analyzes, it generates abstractions.
1: The simplest thought, like the concept of the number one, has an elaborate logical underpinning. The brain has its own language for testing the structure and consistency of the world. A still more glorious dawn awaits, not a sunrise, but a galaxy rose. A morning filled with 400 billion suns. The rising of the Milky Way. The sky calls to us. If we do not destroy ourselves, we will one day venture to the stars.

0: was their limit. From the Big Bang to black holes, from dark matter to a possible Big Crunch, our image of the universe today is full of strange-sounding ideas.
1: How lucky we are to live in this time, the first moment in human history when we are, in fact, visiting other worlds.
2: A still more glorious dawn awaits, not a sunrise, but a galaxy rise. A morning filled with 400 billion suns. The rising of the Milky Way.
3: A still more glorious dawn awaits, not a sunrise, but a galaxy rise. A morning filled with 400 billion suns. The rising of the Milky Way.
4: Surface of the Earth is the shore of the cosmic ocean. Recently, we've waded a little way up, and the water seems inviting.
5: That was a composition by John Boswell featuring the voice of Carl Sagan, entitled The Glorious Dawn. And before that, you heard Beethoven's Emperor Concerto, Movement Number 2, performed by Christian Zimmermann and the Vienna Philharmonic, led by Leonard Bernstein. My name is Gretchen Carr, and you're listening to WUWU 100.1 LPFM out of Alberta, Michigan. Currently, it is 41 degrees. We have gray skies today, but according to the National Weather Service, it will get sunny later in the day. Around 5 p.m., we'll have sunny skies. So that is something to look forward to. And tomorrow, we'll have mostly sunny skies with a high of 50 degrees. And later in the weekend, it is supposed to warm up. We will have rain on and off throughout the weekend, depending on where you are, with a high of 62 degrees. So that's wonderful, isn't it? Spring is warming up. I hope if you are in the woods and if you are admiring the trillium, you are also stumbling upon a few delectable little morsels of morel mushrooms. What do you do with your morel mushrooms? Do you saute them in butter and just eat them plain? Do you put them in soup? Do you put them in stir fries or scrambles? They are truly delicious and wonderful to have. In about 15 minutes or so, we'll have Matthew Bertner, the current artist in residence at the Sawbill Surf Club. He has been here for the past 3 weeks recording the sounds of our environment. Speaking of walking in the woods, if you really listen, you can actually hear the leeks and the trilliums and everything else kind of pushing their way up from the ground through the soil, reaching towards the sun. You can hear the leaves unfurl if you really, really listen. This place is such a wonderful place to just see and hear in the spring, walking along the beach, walking through the dunes here. Walking through the estuary, just like we were on Saturday, listening to the sounds of the estuary, all the wildlife, the swans, the geese, the ducks, the sounds of the water, the wind, even the cars going by, conversations on the trail. It was a wonderful experience. And we're going to talk more about that with Mr. Matthew Bertner in just a few minutes. All right, let's have some more music here while we prepare for that. This is Mark O'Connor, Yo-Yo Ma, Edgar Meyer performing the Misty Moonlight Waltz.

0: That was You Sink Into the Singing Snow, a composition by Matthew Bertner. Good morning, Matthew.
1: Good morning. Hi, Gretchen.
0: Hi. Thank you for being here in the studio with us this morning. I am here in the studio with Matthew Bertner. He is an Emmy Award-winning composer and a professor of music, the Eleanor Shea Professor of Music at the University of Virginia, where he co-directs the Coastal Future Conservatory. He's also the founder and director of the Alaska-based environmental music nonprofit organization, EcoSono, or do you say EcoSono?
1: Well, I say EcoSono, but eco, I say it, like ecology.
0: Right, yeah. Right, EcoSono. And you have a new album called Icefield. It's now out on Revello Records, correct? Mm-hmm. And Matthew, as many of you loyal Woo Woo listeners already know, Matthew Bertner has been artist in residence at the Sawbill Surf Club artist residency here in Alberta, and he has been in conversation with many of us and recording the sounds of our environment here on Saturday. I was one of the people that joined you for the estuary and sound. Remind me.
1: Oh, estuary and crossing.
0: Estuary and crossing, which was a performance, sort of Car Stereo. You want to describe it?
1: I'll describe it, but actually I want you to describe it. I mean, so let me just say that basically we invited the audience out onto the Betsy Bay Crossing in Alberta, and then the Woo Woo Radio had volunteers park cars around the estuary in various locations, and then they transmitted these signals that I composed.

0: what was actually happening. And as you said, these sounds were activating all the living creatures in the estuary. And one of the participants in the workshop noted that the birds were all looking in the same direction of where the sound was. That was one of the observations that I recall. It was quite an experience. I would like to do it again. I would like to be in that space, in that exact space, and experience that again. And just, it was almost kind of like a sound bath. I hate to, like, I was thinking about the crystal sound bowls that everyone loves to, people go to yoga classes with crystal sound bowls. And I felt like this was...
1: I love that. We're like in a sound bath with nature.
0: Yes.
1: But it's like, it's not in a studio. It's real nature.
0: It's real nature.
1: Like we were outside in the actual estuary. Those were real, sandhill cranes, yes. like communicating with and singing along with the piece. That's like kind of amazing, actually.
0: Mm-hmm. I often think about like how healing it is to just immerse yourself in a place like that, whether it be an estuary or deep in the woods or on the top of the sand dunes or along the shoreline, and just immerse yourself in the sounds of nature, and you just feel it's a reset.
1: Yeah.
0: But it's very therapeutic, and it activates a lot of thinking too.
1: Right.
0: Yeah.
1: Definitely. I've been on the woo-woo a couple of times talking about the project that I'm doing here in that it's making field recordings of Betsy County. But one of the things that I haven't talked about yet is making that piece that we listened to on the estuary. So it definitely used field recordings, but I think now that we've done it, it might make sense just to say like a little bit about what that was that we were listening to, you know. I put microphones out onto the Betsy Bay crossing during that big windstorm we had. It was a big windstorm. I don't know if anyone's been out into the forest.
0: Do you remember the date of the big windstorm?
1: It lasted for several days. It's just been really windy. This was like, let me see if it was, I mean, it's been...
0: Was it
1: last weekend? Not last weekend, but the weekend before, maybe?
0: So like it was starting... after the flood.
1: Oh, yes, definitely after the flood.
0: Because you came after the flood.
1: Yeah, I came after the flood. Mm-hmm. And then it was really windy for several days, which was wonderful. I recorded lots of wind. But one of the wind recordings, one of the ideas I had for this estuary was to like record the wind in the estuary and then record the wind in another place and then compare those recordings to discover what the estuary is doing to the sound. So I was basically using the wind like a noise generator and then analyzing the signals to deduce resonant frequencies of the estuary. Mm. And then once I did that, I could make tones that would play back at those frequencies that the estuary is naturally resonating at. So the music's like made out of these signals from the resonance of the estuary. Then I also was recording the animals that live there, you know, the birds and the frogs and others, unidentified animals. There's some mysterious animal that keeps appearing in all my recordings who comes up out of the water.
0: Is it a turtle?
1: No, I don't think
0: so. Have you ever recorded?
1: It goes up to the microphone and like sniffs at it and plays with it and then goes back into the water.
0: What do you think it is?
1: I think it's a muskrat.
0: Oh, muskrat. And could you recreate the sound? Could you just like a sniffing sound? Like,
1: Well, I'm not a very good impersonator like Jimmy Fallon, but maybe he's like, it's sort of scratching the mic, you know? So you hear like this on the mic and then you hear this like kind of sniffing sound maybe with its mouth, and it's just really cute, but also kind of scary.

0: because like I usually have the microphone kind of placed near the edge of the water, and I'm worried that it's going to like knock it into the water, you know, or take it away. So, so anyway, with the piece, I didn't use that sound in the piece, but a lot of the calls of the frogs and the birds are so distinctive, and they're such a part of the soundscape of the estuary. I was wondering, does the land develop because of the acoustics of the animals, or if the animals evolved to work with the acoustics of the land, which is kind of what we would imagine. The animals would evolve to their sounds to be heard in the landscape that they're from. But there's also this idea that the estuary itself is a living being, and it also evolves for, you know, it's suited to its own habitat, which is the animals in that case. So I was really wondering how the sounds of the animals and the sounds of the landscape are relating to one another, and the music is designed to activate that. So we hear resonances of the land, but also resonances of the different birds and frogs in that land.
1: Wow. If you could summarize the last 3 weeks of your time here, what would you say?
0: Well, it's been an incredible time of discovery for me. You know, it started off at the Garden Theater in Frankfurt, and at that event, Arlene and I had the idea to ask the audience, ask the participants, like where they think I should go, just ask for suggestions. And we had like a map, and people put pens in it, and then they wrote on cards. And like, I can't even say how important that was, because it was that the cards that people filled out, the pins they put in the map, basically organized my residency.
1: And these were suggestions of where you should go and like chord sound.
0: Yeah, some of them were specific, like go to this crossing and walk into the woods like 100 yards and like look for this certain thing. Mm-hmm. And others were like, listen for this thing, you know, when you're out in the woods. You know, they were more or less specific, and that was great. And so every card became a little adventure, and I would go out and I'd find the sounds or not, but I felt like I was really in dialogue with the community through that opening exercise. Mm-hmm. That was just really terrific. I just want to thank everybody, you know, that participated in that, because I texted people when I was going out, but sometimes I didn't text people because I was like, I just needed to go, or I was already out. And I was like, that'd just be annoying if I said, hey, I'm there right now. So I didn't write to everyone, but I do want everyone to know that, that I followed their directions, and it was really meaningful for me and really helpful for the project. So that was one of the things that kind of defined the early part of the residency. And then I went into full like estuary and crossing mode and tried to work on that piece so that we had something to do on Saturday. Mm-hmm. Saturday was great because we used the estuary and crossing piece almost like, well, we used it as a workshop opportunity. Mm-hmm. So we had this whole workshop on field recording and listening to nature and augmented orality. And we were down there. And then at the end of it, it just kind of transitioned into the performance. The cars pulled up. We had all our equipment already there. It was actually like a really incredibly organized thing. And that's, you know, thanks to the Alberta Heritage Center and, yes, and everyone here. Mm-hmm. That's like on top of this residency so well. So then that happened. And then, you know, the next thing is that tonight from 6 to 8 at the Methodist Church, mm-hmm, we're having a kind of a final sharing and talk about the experience. And that's going to also be a potluck. So please come over to Alberta, the Methodist Church.
1: On Lincoln Avenue.
0: On Lincoln Avenue.
1: 555 Lincoln Avenue. Yeah. Beginning at 6 o'clock.
0: 6 o'clock. Yeah. And so we're going to we're setting up speakers, and we'll be sharing both the new piece. So I'll play the new piece, which we, you know, heard already on the radio, but let's listen to it again, and I can talk about the different elements of it and why. Mm-hmm. And it includes lots of interesting things, because this was a piece for, you know, car stereos and radio as much as it was a piece for the estuary. I knew that we were going to broadcast it over the radio, and I knew that car stereos were going to be playing. So I have a lot of references to radio and car stereo music in the piece too, for listeners on, you know.
1: So. Getting back to that day on Saturday, the highlight for me was listening to the Betsy River. You dipped a underwater microphone into the river as it flowed into the bay. And I think for me, that any time where a body of water becomes a different type of body of water, from river to bay, or it's kind of like a magical place.
0: Totally magical. I mean, that is the estuary.
1: Yeah.
0: That is the estuary.
1: Listening to that sound, for that, I've only heard underwater sounds when I've, you know, been underwater, but my nose is plugged, my ears are plugged, and it's muffled. Mm-hmm. And this time it wasn't, and it was a complete surprise. It sounded like crackling. Mm-hmm. And and it made me think, and I believe I asked you the question, do different bodies of water have distinct sounds?
0: Yeah.
1: And you said yes.
0: Oh yeah. Yeah, you asked me that in the field.
1: yeah. And so I'm very curious, and I want to actually purchase an underwater microphone and go around and listen to the different bodies of water here, the different inland lakes and the big lake and the rivers and ponds and streams. And do you have any isolated sound of just?
0: I can do better than that. I have the actual thing that we listen to.
1: Okay. So I'm going to bring up, you are on the CD1 mic. So I'm going to bring that up right now. Okay. And I'm going to bring down our voices.
0: Yeah. So let's listen to this though. This is keep the voice up for a second.
1: Yeah, I'll keep the voice
0: up. I just want to say what we're listening to. Okay. This is at the trail, the Betsy Bay Trail crossing. Mm-hmm. There's a bridge that allows the water from the river, which is now the estuary, out into the bay. And so this is the kind of official transition here. And one of the things I talked about in the workshop is how we look for thresholds, listen for thresholds. So crossing thresholds is a very interesting way to organize listening. You know, and there's all like listen for dynamics in the system around you and then cross the thresholds. And this is a bridge is a fantastic threshold. And this one is, you know, amazing. So we're listening to the water as it goes from estuary and river into bay and lake.

So, I mean, this is such a surprising sound. Like you mentioned, Gretchen, when you were in your underwater with our own ears, mm-hmm. we're not designed to listen underwater because the impedance of the water is too great for our eardrums. So mm-hmm. everything sounds muffled. But with the hydrophone, we hear all the detail and the crackling sounds of the water. What's really amazing about this is that, you know, if we analyze that signal, like if we slow it down, if we filter it, we can hear really distinct rhythms and melodies in the movement of the water. Mm-hmm. That place, that water, sounds completely different than any other water in the world. Like the sound is actually so different, it's unique, and it's so distinct that if you were to travel along the river and drop in the hydrophones mm-hmm. at different places, and if you really studied that sound, and I'm sure you could do this with your ears above the water as well, but it's really amplified underwater, mm-hmm. you could navigate just based on the sound that you're listening to. I mean, this is incredible. Like we could listen to the sound, commit it to our memory the way we would some song, and then in 10 years, if someone played us back a recording of water and it was the same water, we mm-hmm. could say, oh, I know exactly where that is. That's that crossing in Alberta across the Betsy Bay Bridge. I mean, that's how distinctive it is. Mm-hmm. And, you know, I've done a lot of work with this, with glaciers. Glaciers have been a big part of my work because I grew up in Alaska and I grew up with glaciers. And, you know, when they started melting when I was a teenager studying music, you know, it became like a real focus of my work. And so I've been studying the movement of water on glaciers for a long time. And that's informed a lot of my understanding of how water works. But mm-hmm. one of the things with glaciers and with water in general is that if you move your listening apparatus, if we were to move the microphone just over like a few inches, it will be slightly different. It'll be similar, but the rhythms will change because the contours of the water, the velocity and the turbulence of it around different kind of rock features on the bottom or the banks will change the patterns and the frequencies of that water. Mm-hmm. We can hear that too. So like, I mean, we just listened to the Betsy Bay crossing water underwater, mm-hmm. but like, let's compare that to, you know, the Betsy Bay lighthouse up on Lake Michigan. So this is just at the edge of Lake Michigan, and we're just listening to where the water meets the beach.

0: Yeah, so you can hear.
1: It's a rhythm.
0: Yeah, there's definitely a rhythm. The waves on the sand. You can hear the sand. You can hear the rocks. You can hear how granular the sand is and how big the rocks are.
1: Mm-hmm. It's quite a stony beach. Were you right by the lighthouse?
0: No, a little ways down.
1: Okay.
0: It's a mix of sand and stone. Mm-hmm. The stones are mostly like pulled out into the shallow. And you hear the stones kind of tumbling under about like 3 inches of water, and the sand is more like right. The waves are lapping the sand. So like if you compare that to the hydrophone sound again.
1: This is at the estuary.
0: So now we heard the waves on Lake Michigan. Now we're listening back to the Betsy Bay estuary. I mean, you can hear how different these are. They're like completely different beings. But this is both the movement of water across the land. It's an amazing thing. You know, our planet is mostly made of water. Mm-hmm. I mean, not the planet, but the surface is mostly water. Mm-hmm. Anyone who's traveled by boat or ship around the world, or across an ocean, even across like Lake Michigan, mm-hmm. it's so vast. The planet is mostly water. Like if you were an alien and you landed on Earth, you'd probably land in the middle of an ocean and you'd think that this was a water world. You know, that's how it is. We don't think about that in our mind.
1: I immediately think of, I watched the recent Artemis landing. And that's...
0: Did they land in the ocean?
1: They land in the Pacific Ocean.
0: Yeah, of course. I mean, they probably planned that, but
1: yes,
0: you know, statistically...
1: Yeah, I mean, that's like the most safest and logical place to, you know, plunk down by a parachute and...
0: But yes. If you were to flip a coin, you'd probably land in the ocean. That's how big they are. I mean, I've crossed oceans and it's really something. Like you go for days and days and days and days, weeks... on the ocean. You mm-hmm. don't see any land. You don't see anything. It's just like, that's our planet. And these oceans are, you know, with global warming, mm-hmm. these oceans are increasing. They're rising.
1: Yes.
0: They're taking back the coast. So mm-hmm. most of humanity lives on the coast. And so, you know, we experience sea level rise from... you know, in the time of global warming. So it's on our minds. And one thing that, you know, I recommend for my ecoacoustic students is to start working with hydrophones because, you know, if the oceans are coming, inundating our communities, mm-hmm. like we need to be ready to listen to that. That's an important part of survival and just, you know, a way of living in a time of sea level rise.
1: Yes. Can you talk more, share more about the Coastal Conservancy, of which you are co-director of? The Coastal Conservancy connects arts, humanities, and public engagement with sciences of coastal change. And as you just mentioned, you're encouraging your students to record with hydrophones and listen and... share more about this endeavor.
0: Yeah, so we started the Coastal Conservatory in 2017. It's a partnership with the Virginia Coast Reserve, which is a long-term ecological research center. That's a science project funded by the NSF, National Science Foundation, mm-hmm. and the Nature Conservancy. Nature Conservancy owns the land that the barrier islands of Virginia and basically the research site that the Virginia Coast Reserve, or VCR, uses. And then my group, the Coastal Conservatory, exists in partnership with them. Mm-hmm. And this is something that's, you know, our idea was to bring in ecoacoustics both as a artistic discipline, as a humanistic inquiry, and as a scientific methodology. Mm-hmm. And so it was formed by a humanist, philosopher, environmental ethicist named Willis Jenkins, and Karen McGlathery, who's an environmental scientist, mm-hmm. and myself. And so we created this coastal conservatory to study the dynamics of coastal futures through sound.
1: Yes.
0: So we've been doing a lot of work on that, almost a decade now, working on this with oyster reef restoration, mm-hmm. seagrass meadow restoration, coastal erosion, bird migrations. All these things are happening at that site, and the scientists are studying the dynamics of this changing ecosystem. We're there to make music, bring sound into the scientific inquiry, and in general to think about this changing coastal area.
1: The term conservatory combined with conservation, I love this. On your website, a conservatory usually means a school of music or a greenhouse. You draw on all three of these things: a school of music that composes with the living world, a school of science that connects conservation with culture, and a school of living that cultivates cultural capacities to respond to changing life worlds. This is an extraordinary and so fascinating, and this reminds me of here in Northern Michigan, there is a new, it's called the Freshwater Research and Innovation Center. It's part of Northwestern Michigan College. It's on the shores of West Grand Traverse Bay and right in Traverse City, and they are developing it's a collaborative space for students, educators, researchers, innovators, entrepreneurs, and existing businesses, government agencies, to protect freshwater resources for future generations through collaborative scientific research, et cetera. I think of bringing something like the conservatory,
0: yeah,
1: here to this Freshwater Research and Innovation Center. I think
0: absolutely. Yeah. Yeah, it's been exciting to watch the collaborative potential of sound around coastal futures through the conservatory. Mm-hmm. It's quite common for scientists, obviously, to work on sound, even mm-hmm. sound-based projects.
1: Yes.
0: And it's also common for artists to involve environmental science in their work.
1: Yes.
0: But it's rare to have these two groups working together on research efforts that are not just considered as broader impacts of each field, but really collaborative co-production of knowledge. And that's, I think what we would like to see more of is the collaboration between humanities, art, and science, mm-hmm. To really tackle these big problems that our world faces, like environmental concerns and mm-hmm. All the issues related to global warming, sea level rise, and coastal futures.
1: Yeah. So tonight you're preparing to depart Alberta here in the next 24 hours.
0: So sad. Right? I'm so sad.
1: We hope you will return.
0: Yeah.
1: It seems that you your endeavors and the Great Lakes, you found a second, maybe a third home here.
0: Yeah, the Sawbill Surf Club. That's it'll always be my my home.
1: Your home here in Alberta.
0: Yeah.
1: So tonight at 6 o'clock at the United Methodist Church, right here in the Village of Alberta, 555 Lincoln Avenue, a potluck and listening session where you can meet Matthew Burtner and you can hear a new composition based on the sounds that you just heard, the sounds of the water, Lake Michigan, the estuary, the sounds that you recorded on Saturday, right? And throughout your your residency here. What can, besides, did you know that today is International Hummus Day? So you might, the potluck table might have a few bowls of hummus.
0: Great.
1: Like, just like,
0: healthy and tasty. Yeah.
1: What can people expect when they come to this potluck and meet you and this listening session?
0: Oh yeah, well, hummus. I know cheesecake. Right. Charlie Ann and I are going to bring a cheesecake, we're going to listen to the new piece. Of course, not on the estuary, but that's okay because we can. It gives us a chance to kind of talk about it and what's included in it. Mm-hmm. I'm going to play "You Sink Into the Singing Snow," okay. kind of like today, like we just heard that at the beginning of your show. Mm-hmm. I'm going to play that tonight. That's a song from my opera called Oxalock. And performed by the Ecosono Ensemble, and so we'll start off listening to that, and then we'll listen to some examples, some field recordings from around the county. I've been, you know, all up the Betsy River, up to the Interlaken, the lakes there, and then on the coast and north in the Sleeping Bear National coastline,
1: Lakeshore.
0: So I've been, you know, exploring all these places and making recordings, and some of those have been quite extraordinary. And I'm going to share some of those things. Very surprising sounds. It's really a beautiful soundscape. And so it'll be a combination of kind of, you know, listening to field recordings and compositions and talking about creative imagination with the environment. Does that sound fun?
1: Yes, it sounds fun, right?
0: It's going
1: to
0: be super fun.
1: I regret that I will not be able to be there, but I'm going to tell all my friends that live here in Alberta and Frankfurt and close by to make sure that they attend. This your residency was made possible with a partnership of WUWU, the Sawville Surf Club, Interlochen Public Radio, the National Endowment for the Arts, Arts Midwest, and the Garden Theater. What a great collaboration to bring you here on this 3-week residency. And we hope that you come back to Alberta and back to Michigan and do
0: so
1: some
0: much.
1: More work for the Great Lakes and raising awareness of water and the sounds of water and the sounds of nature and how we can be better listeners and how that listening will inform critical decisions that affect our livelihood here in this beautiful, beautiful environment that we call home, Alberta. All right. You know what? I'm going to bookend our conversation with there's so much to listen to in this composition that you sink into singing snow. Do you mind if
0: you want to play it again?
1: Yeah, I want to bookend our conversation with that.
0: Yes, of course.
1: All right. So thank you, Matthew. I hope you have a wonderful final couple days here of this residency, and congratulations.
0: Thank you so much for having me.

That was You Sink Into the Singing Snow, a composition by Matthew Bertner and the Eco Sono Ensemble. Matthew was just in the studio with us talking about his artist residency at the Sawbill Surf Club. He's wrapping that up in the next couple of days. Tonight, you can meet him and hear his composition, his most recent composition here that he was all based on field recordings that he made here in Benzie County and the surrounding area. The potluck and listening session is tonight, May 13th at 6 p.m. at the United Methodist Church, located at 555 Lincoln Avenue in Alberta. My name is Gretchen Carr, and you're listening to WUWU 100.1 LPFM. Also, born on this day in 1939 is actor Harvey Keitel. This is, so in honor of that, we're going to play a piece from one of his most famous films here, Reservoir Dogs. Okay.

Okay, Little Green Bag. That's a fun one. George Baker. All right, my name is Dan. Let's listen to some jazz. You're listening to WUWU LPFM 100.1 Frankfort, Alberta. And, you know, I'm going to start with some Thelonious Monk.

Okay, party people. Still good morning. Good morning. That was my man, Thelonious Monk. Jazzing out. Haven't had my coffee yet. All right, so we're gonna start with some famous jazz players and then get to some not quite as famous. I figure that's the theme of the day. Sort of reverse order of fame. And with that in mind, this one is a very famous jazz tune. Miles Davis, John Coltrane, Red Garland, Paul Chambers, and Philly Joe Jones. That's a cool name. Philly Joe Jones with Bye Bye Blackbird.

Miles Davis, John Coltrane, and others. Let's just do a John Coltrane. Giant Steps.

John Coltrane's Giant Steps. All right. Now another super famous one, Chet Baker's Autumn Leaves.

Autumn Leaves, Chet Baker. All right, up next, we're going to do Henry Hank Mobley, American jazz tenor saxophonist and composer, described by Leonard Feather as the middleweight champion of the tenor saxophone. One of the most underrated musicians of the bop era. And we're going to go with his song, My Sin.

Hank Mobley's My Sin. All right, we're going to go with Joe Henderson. He was originally from Ohio, but we'll forgive him that because he went to school at Wayne State and was big in the jazz scene in Detroit in the 50s. And this is his song, Tetragon.

Up next, a man that should be more famous than he is, I would think. But, you know, a lot of music recorded 100 years ago in the 1920s, didn't get recorded, or the recordings didn't last. Originally from Duquesne, Pennsylvania, Earl Father Hines, later made his bones in Chicago, because that was the hottest jazz scene around back in the 1920s. One of the small number of pianists whose playing shaped the history of jazz. The trumpeter Dizzy Gillespie, who had played with him along with Charlie Parker, said, "The piano is the basis of modern harmony. This little guy came out of Chicago, Earl Hines. He changed the style of the piano. You can find the roots of Bud Howell, Herbie Hancock, all the guys who came after that. If it hadn't been for Earl Hines blazing the path for the next generation to come, no telling where or how they would be playing now. There were individual variations, but the style of the modern piano comes from Earl Hines." Other people said, "Only one of us capable of creating real jazz, real swing when playing all alone. He has a completely unique style. No one can get that sound, no other pianist. And when you talk about greatness, you talk about Art Tatum and Earl Hines." Count Basie said that Hines was the greatest piano player in the world. I mean, that's 100 years ago-ish, but still, he should be more famous than he is, I think, maybe. All right, here's probably his most famous song. It's called Cottontail.

Okay. Up next, we've got a couple of saxophonists. You don't get that very often. One alto, one tenor. They were both students of Lenny Tristano, and this is their collaboration called Two, Not One.

Okay. Two, not one. Lee Konitz and Warren Marsh. He's got a hard name to say, I think. Warren, Warney, W-A-R-N-E. I've never seen anyone else named Warren or Warney. Anyway, up next, we're going to go with a pianist out of Germany and a saxophonist out of California, both born in 1925. Both came up in the post-war jazz swing scene. I suppose probably during the war a bit too. They would have been about 20 years old at the end of the war. She was sort of big in the 40s and then quit to become a seamstress and then got back into it later on in the 50s and then quit again to work at a garment factory. But at one point, she was the first lady of European jazz. And Zoot Sims just has a really cool name. And here's them doing a song that's probably more famous than both of them combined. It's called Too Close for Comfort.

Okay. Up next, we're going to do another saxophonist that you have probably never heard of, but maybe should have. He earned the Top Alto Sax Player Award almost 30 times in Downbeat Magazine's annual readers poll. That's a lot of years of being the best alto sax player in the world. And have you heard of him? Probably not. But he played with Quincy Jones and Dizzy Gillespie and Benny Goodman. And then later on played with the likes of Billy Joel and Steely Dan and Paul Simon. His name is Phil Woods, and this is him and his quartet doing a song called In Your Own Sweet Way.

Phil Woods and his quartet in your own sweet way. And you're listening to WUWU LPFM 100.1 Frankfort, Alberta. Can you say it three times fast? WUWU. I did it. LPFM 100.1 Frankfort, Alberta. Woo-woo. All right. My name's Dan. That was some jazz. Now we got some jams. I'm going to try not to talk a lot because I don't know if I can fit all these songs. I might have to ditch the last one. And I don't know. But it's just a whole bunch of jam bands covering non-jam band songs. Should be fun. We're starting out with my favorite song probably of all time, Not Fade Away, by Buddy Holly, being covered by the Grateful Dead.

0: Jack Spell! Where Mike's?
1: All right, widespread panic covering Mr. Soul. Now here's them covering Ophelia.

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0: Yeah, have a safe, beautiful Wednesday night, everybody. Okay. Three songs to go. And up next, we've got Big Head Todd and the Monsters with their cover of Purple Haze.
1: One, two, three!

Okay. Big Head Todd and the Monsters. All right. We got time for two more songs, and guess who they're going to be performed by? That's right. My favorite band, P-H-I-S-H, Phish. I'm debating which order to play them in. I'm going to change the order. Yeah, so this is a silly cover. All right, this is Phish doing a version of Killing in the Name.

0: Yay. Okay. All right. 12:58, about to be 12:59. That was my show. I hope you liked it. Yeah, we did a lot of great saxophonists that no one really knew about, and a lot of covers of fun music done by jam bands. I thought that was pretty good. All right. 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One more time, WUWU. We like to call it Woo Woo. 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And, you know, probably Beulah too. I think they can get it over there. Crystal Lake area in general, maybe. I'm sure the signal doesn't make it all the way to Wisconsin. 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And, of course, you can go to our website at wuwuradio.org. And that's all I've got for you today. Let's see. We've got to get you to your regularly scheduled programming of bluegrass music. Thank you guys for tuning in. My name is Dan. I generally do jazz and jams, though. My birthday's coming up. I think I might get a little crazy for that. Yeah, here's your bluegrass.
1: And we're back with all sorts of smoking bluegrass and new grass and sometimes some dubious grass. But we have covering the four generations of bluegrass, which is starts in the 1940s, and four generations brings us right up to the 2020s. So here's one from Kenny and Amanda Smith from their album called House Down the Block, one called It's Not the Wind.

And before that, Larry Caudill and Lonesome Standard Time with The Railroad Man. And let's see, before that, we had Shady Grove. Yeah, Doyle Lawson, real fast one through there, but yeah, it's Shady Grove. And we started out there with Kenny and Amanda Smith with one called It's Not the Wind, another really dynamite one, really well done. I always like that song. Well, let's see, we've got coming up here the Jason Carter with Lowdown Hoedown and The King of the Hill. After that, we're going to hear Special Consensus with one of my very, very favorites, Snowbird. And you'll probably hear Claire Lynch coming in on that one, too. We have Becky Buller and the Steel Drivers and Joe Mullins with the Radio Ramblers all coming up here on Smokin' Bluegrass.

That was the Steel Drivers with the East Kentucky Home. And Becky Buller did Head On Down the Line. Before that, Special Consensus did that great version of Snowbird with Claire Lynch back in there on the vocals. That was a big hit for Anne Murray. You might remember way back in the 1970s. And they sure did a good job in it. Special Consensus on their Great Blue North album. And we started it out with Jason Carter with The King of the Hill. Well, we've got Joe Mullins and the Radio Ramblers here coming up with their title cut to their album, Let Time Ride. We'll hear from Grasstown here, a couple of different cuts from Grasstown, and some Jimmy Martin. Oh, lots more here. 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

Well, there's a new one from Grasstown on their Road Heading Home album. Devil's Road, kind of a crime and punishment song there. Yep. Donnie Scott did Pastures of Plenty, which I love. It's just one of those great songs that Woody Guthrie wrote. And probably his best, actually. And before that, Grasstown, another one was I Don't Worry About You Anymore. And we started out there with Joe Mullins and the Radio Ramblers with Let Time Ride. Well, let's see. We've got Jimmy Martin. We haven't done Jimmy Martin. We have a Jimmy Martin song here. Don't Give Your Heart to a Rambler. I don't think actually Jimmy Skinner wrote that. But this is Jimmy Martin's version. And we'll be back with Mickey Harris and the Dillards and more rock hearts. So we got a few more to do here.

That's Blue Ridge and an Appalachian Queen. Great train song. You know how I am about them train songs. And before that was the Rock Hearts with Before I Met You, an old classic there. The Dillards did There Is a Time. And I think they wrote that song. I think, I'm not sure if Doug or Rodney wrote that, but it's attributed to them. Mickey Harris did Close Enough to Perfect with Rhonda Vincent. The backup there, actually Rhonda Vincent's bass player is Mickey Harris, but he cut his own CD there, his own album. And we started out with Jimmy Martin with Don't Give Your Heart to a Rambler. Well, let's see, we've got time. Well, we got not much time left. We got one here from an Oregon band and a instrumental called Whippersnapper. And then we'll be back before you know it. Thanks for listening. It's the Trainmaster, and this is the Smokin' Bluegrass Show.

0: The band is called Never Come Down, and the song is instrumental called Whippersnapper.
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Hi, everyone. I'm Big Al. Time for the Big Al and Sandy Radio Show. No matter what time zone that you're in, what city, what town, what country around the world, we're here to pick a little bit of bluegrass and country music. And we've got some brand new singles that we're going to be playing. We're going to take a look at a couple train songs. We'll just be kind of having a good time here picking a little bit of music. And we're going to begin with a very recent release from Laura Lee Jones and the song Sun Can't Stop the Rain. So let's begin right here on the Big Al and Sandy Radio Show. Let's roll, everybody.

That was Dalton Harper and his latest single that was released on Billy Blue Records called Hard, Hard Work. And then we heard from Laura Lee Jones and her song that she released a few weeks ago, Sun Can't Stop the Rain, here on the Big Al and Sandy Radio Show. I'm going to bring a young lady in here from down in Florida, and she plays a mean guitar. She's a very young person, and she put out a EP. I don't know, it might have been 2 years ago or so, but on that EP she recorded a song called Devil's Land. So let's take a listen to Morgan Brake, and she's going to be playing guitar on this. Richard Bennett produced this EP, and it is a great song, along with a great lady and guitar player. So here is Morgan Brake, and once again the song is Devil's Land.

Once again, that is Morgan Brake, and she is from Florida. And her song called Devil's Land here on the Big Allen Sandy Radio Show. Let's get the traveling McCurry's in here with a little bit of gas and oil.

That is a bluegrass classic, The Bright Sunny South, and that is a newer recording by Laney and Bishop here on the Big Al and Sandy radio show. And then we had the Traveling McCurries with a little bit of Gas and Oil. So where were you on May the 9th of 1989? Well, I can tell you where I was. I was setting along the road in my car, and I was listening to the radio, and I don't know, it was about 7:30 in the evening, maybe it was a little bit earlier than that, when the announcer came across and said that Keith Whitley had passed away. That's right. He's a member of the Country Music Hall of Fame. Grand Ole Opry star Keith Whitley died on May the 9th of 1989. I thought we would remember him with his 1988 hit, I'm No Stranger to the Rain. So let's remember the great Keith Whitley here on the Big Al and Sandy radio show.

Caroline Owens, and she is a Billy Blue recording artist. That's a brand new single from her called Evangeline. And then we heard from the Burnett Sisters Band and a great Americana tune called Don't Let Me Fall here on the Big Al and Sandy Radio Show. How many of you remember the song Tall Dark Stranger that was a number one hit in 1969? Well, that song was written and recorded by Buck Owens in 1969. It was his 12th number one country hit, spending 1 week at the top of the charts, and the song tells a story to beware of dangerous, captivating strangers riding into town. Well, I've got a new recording of that here from a group that is called Jerry Butler and the Blue Jays. So we're going to take a listen to the Buck Owens tune, Tall Dark Stranger, here on the Big Al and Sandy Radio Show.

There's the hobo song, and that is from the Hillbilly Irish album of Marty Fowley here on the Big Al and Sandy Radio Show. And then we have Tall Dark Stranger by Jerry Butler and the Blue Jays. Let's talk about the year of 1970 for Just Blair. You know, he played with Doyle Lawson and Quicksilver, and of course he went out on his own and he did a lot of recording. He ended up recording the song Amos Moses. Do you all remember that back in 1970 when Jerry Reed wrote and released that song? Let me read this. This is what Jerry Reed said before he passed away. He said, Jerry Reed once said if he could only sing three songs for the rest of his life, that would be Amos Moses, A Thing Called Love, and Eastbound and Down. He also noted A Thing Called Love was his most recorded song. And Amos Moses became a popular line dance taught at the YMCAs across the country. Well, we've got a recording here from Lou Reed, and it's just a great recording. So let's remember the great Jerry Reed back in 1970, and here is Lou Reed with Amos Moses.

Maggie O'Connor, and that's from their latest album and the song One Sunray at a Time here on the Big Al and Sandy Radio Show. My friend Edgar Loudermilk, the band, he has got a brand new single out. It is called When I Drive Through Cincinnati. So let's take a listen to the Edgar Loudermilk Band.

Banjo Company and the song My Last Broken Heart. And then we also heard from the legend Tony Rice a song that the Delamore brothers wrote many years ago called Blue Railroad Train. We've got more coming up here on the Big Al and Sandy Radio Show. We got some more new releases and some history as well, so don't go away.

Hi, everybody. I'm Claudia Schmidt. We're so happy to be tuned in to WUWU 100.1 LPFM, Frankfort, Alberta. Woo-woo!

I'm Big Al Weekly, and this is the Big Al and Sandy Radio Show. And if you'd like to know more about us and what we do, you can go to my website, BigAlWeekly.com, or our Facebook page, the Big Al and Sandy Radio Show. We're going to begin with a group called Nefesh Mountain. We've got some new releases that we're going to be playing. We'll look at some history. But Nefesh Mountain had an album out about a year or so ago called Songs for the Sparrows. And one of those songs, it's about 6 minutes long, but we're going to take a listen to it. It's called In the Here and Now, and this is featuring the legendary Sam Bush and Jerry Douglas. So Nefesh Mountain will begin this hour of the Big Al and Sandy Radio Show.

There is Nefesh Mountain and the song In the Here and Now, and that is, as I'd said, from their album Songs for the Sparrows, here on the Big Al and Sandy Radio Show. J. Lee Roberts, if you watch the Grand Ole Opry, you've probably seen J. Lee Roberts on there. She plays with Sister Sadie. She plays guitar for them, but she also has her own solo career, and she just released a brand new single. The song is called I'm Putting You Out of My Misery. So here is a little bit something new from J. Lee Roberts.

all the yesterdays when we were young. We spoke of many things beneath the setting sun.

Master guitarist Richard Bennett and his latest single, Weeping Willow. And then we heard from Downriver Collective from their latest CD and the song Devil in Me here on the Big Al and Sandy Radio Show. If you listen to our first hour, you know that Keith Whitley had passed away on May the 9th in 1989. Well, there was somebody else who passed away on May the 9th, and it was just a couple years ago that Johnny Rodriguez passed away. And so I thought that we would get his song that he wrote and recorded and made it a hit in 1973 in here. And I've got a great bluegrass recording of Riding My Thumb to Mexico. And this is the Caleb Daugherty Band. So I think that we'll just kind of remember the passing of Johnny Rodriguez, who passed away on May the 9th, as well as Keith Whitley. So here is the Caleb Daugherty Band and Ride My Thumb to Mexico.

There's a brand new album from Daniel Grindstaff and the Uptown Troubadours, and one of those great recordings called Denver that was originally recorded by the Gatlin Brothers. Let's go back in time just a little bit to the Carter family. This is kind of where the history begins. I hope everybody had a great Mother's Day, because May 10th, Mother Maybelle Carter was born in 1909. You might want to call her the mother of country music, since the Carter family began recording country music over in Bristol, Tennessee, back there many, many years ago. We'll talk about that later on. But Mother Maybelle passed away on October 23rd of 1978. But we're going to bring her and her four daughters in here together and go back to an Opry performance that they did, where they all sang and played. And of course, Mother Maybelle is playing the guitar on this, and it's called Foggy Mountain Top. So let's take a listen to a little bit of history. Here is Mother Maybelle Carter once again, who was born on May the 10th in 1909.

There is the Carter family and Foggy Mountaintop here on the Big Al and Sandy Radio Show. Let's get a little Carson Peters in here with the song One Night Stand, and this is from his latest album. The album is called Hold On Heart, so let's take a listen to it here on Billy Blue Records.

That is Scott and Haven Slay, and that's the newest single, and Haven is Scott's daughter, and the song, Home Again. Then we heard from the award-winning Del Ann Bradley on an album that she put out about 3 or 4 years ago called Things She Couldn't Get Over, and then a little bit of Carson Peters as well, and I mentioned him in the song called One Night Stand. You know, I'm the MC for Uncle Penfest at Bill Monroe's Music Park there in Bean Blossom, Indiana. Last year, I met a young lady whose pawpaw was one of the pallbearers for Bill Monroe's funeral. She has written a song about her pawpaw, and it's called Pawpaw Song, and her name is Chelsea Nicole, and she is from Ohio. So let's play this new song from her, and we're going to take a listen once again to Chelsea Nicole right here on the Big Al and Sandy Radio Show.

We just heard from Claire Lynch and her new CD, Empty Pairs of Shoes, and the song One Mistake at a Time. And then we had the Lonesome River Band from one of their latest CDs called The Winning Hand and the song The Queen of Hearts. Then we had Joe Hott, true lonesome recording artist, with one of his latest singles called Cold Mountain Fire from his latest CD. And then, of course, we played Chelsea Nicole and Papaw's song. So let's go to Gina Britt and her album, which is brand new. It's a few months old. But anyway, the album is called Streets, Rivers, Dreams, and Heartaches. This is featuring Caleb Smith singing the lead on the song Bend in the River. Here is Gina Britt's CD.

Well, my friends, I certainly hope you enjoyed the last hour, and we certainly are excited to be able to bring that to you here on the Big Al and Sandy Radio Show. Until we talk again, take care. God bless you. Remember, the day is there. All you have to do is make it. It is certainly your choice, and hope each and every one of you have yourselves a great week.

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3: 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Hi, Greg.
4: Hey, how are you?
3: I am great. How are you?
4: I've never been better.
3: Wow.
4: This is the best I've ever been.
3: That is super exciting.
4: Yep. Yep. Today's the day.
3: And why is that, Greg? What exciting things are going on?
4: Well, lots of exciting things. We're here. We've been waiting for a long time to get back. I can't wait for today's show. We have a lot of exciting stuff on today's show. We're going to have an interview with Dr. Jean Zhao from Michigan State University, who's going to be talking a lot about ticks.
3: Ooh.
4: Mm-hmm.
3: Ooh. We probably need to hear about that, but I don't really want to.
4: Well, I think we need to, because they are here and there's lots of them. So I think this is going to be a useful interview for everybody. Hopefully a fun one, entertaining as well, but lots of good facts. Hopefully can protect you, your family, your pets, and just be interesting. We don't want to get Lyme disease if you can help it. I mean, it's treatable, but it's a serious illness. It's a real chance of contracting something like that, and we want to protect ourselves from ticks, but not be afraid to be out in nature. So this is what we're going to be talking about today.
3: So it's a tick talk.
4: It's a tick talk.
3: All right.
4: Mm-hmm.
3: What else do we have going on?
4: Well, this morning I interviewed someone from London, England, a very interesting fellow. We'll talk about that later, and I'll be posting that interview onto our new website, which is RewildingLifeNorth.com.
3: Ooh, that's exciting.
4: We've hit the big time.
3: Yeah.
4: So we're going to be posting this interview, today's TikTok, the interview I did this morning with Richard Lang, and we have a lot of previous content as well, in case you missed any of our other shows.
3: Yes.
4: I doubt that'll happen. Everyone's listening. The cards and letters keep pouring in. So listenership is exploding all around the area.
3: That's right. And give us some grace with the website. We're just building it out, right? But thank you, Noah, for all your help with the website.
4: Yep. He really started us off, and it's actually been an amazing experience for me. I've been doing most of the web page design, if you will, but actually it's kind of like having my own little genie, because the AI program that we're using, Claude, is really helping me quite a bit, because I'm not very good at computers. I'm really not. So the website is coming together slowly, but I think there's enough content there for you to check it out, and maybe check it out every week or so, or even five times an hour. I don't care. The more the better. But I'll be putting more things up there all the time. We also have a growing Instagram presence, which is Rewilding 2026. You might ask why we don't use the same name all the time, but it's just to keep you guys on your toes, and also because some of these names have already been taken by other people.
3: Okay. All right. Well, what do you think? Should we do a TikTok?
4: I think it's time for the TikTok. So if everybody's buckle up, phone the neighbors, wake the kids, you're going to be wanting to check this out.
3: And before we start that, remember that you can text us in the Woo Woo Station at 231 774-6361. So if you have comments.
4: Sorry, 6360.
3: Oh, sorry, 6360. Yep. Okay, I got it.
4: 231-734-6360.
3: Yep. So text us with your comments, questions. We'll try to address during the show. And we're here for the for anything you have, right? So questions are appreciated.
4: Buckle up, everybody. Here comes our TikTok.
5: Hello, Rewilders. You are listening to Woo Woo Radio 100.1 LPFM, Rewilding Life. And we are so pleased today to welcome Jean Sow from Michigan State University to our TikTok today. Unfortunately, this is a hot topic up in northern Michigan. And we have one of the state's predominant experts in this field with us, if not the country's predominant expert. Jean has over 20 years of experience studying Borrelia burgdorferi. I hope I got that right. The bacterium that causes Lyme disease and its vector, the black-legged tick. Jean helped develop the program at Michigan State for the study of conservation medicine, and she teaches courses in medical entomology and field ecology of disease vectors like ticks and mosquitoes. She also trains veterinary students to investigate diseases in wildlife and diseases that move from wild animals to humans, companion animals, and livestock. So Jean, welcome to Rewilding Life on Woo Woo Radio.
6: Thank you for having me.
5: Yes. So, like I said, unfortunately, this is a hot topic in northern Michigan and really, I think, all of Michigan now. So we are so pleased to hear it from the expert today and hopefully get some, I'm sure we'll get some really good advice from you and we'll learn a lot as far as what's going on with ticks in Michigan and what we can do to protect ourselves and our pets and our livestock, right?
6: Happy to be here.
5: Thank you. Thank you.
4: So, Jean, could you tell us a little bit about your background and how you became interested in this? This is such a interesting topic, but I guess you didn't probably as a kindergarten student think I'm going to become a tick specialist. How did you end up here?
6: Yeah, no, I enjoyed biology when I went to college. The biology professors all seemed like they were having a great time. And I had other interests, but I think I just became interested in biology and ecology in general. And during the time I was in college, there were some other outbreaks of diseases like hantavirus, which actually we're hearing about again now. Uh-huh. And Lyme disease was on the rise. This was in the late 80s, early 90s. And I thought, wow, I could try to study something about disease and help people, society become less sick, but I could do it through ecology. And then one thing led to another. And then I came to Michigan State in the early 2000s.
4: Okay, great.
5: And as fellow Spartans, we are very pleased that you went to Michigan State. So
6: yeah,
5: thank you for choosing green.
6: Yeah. And I actually have to back up and say I did some ecology in college. I came to the Kellogg Biological Station. That's part of Michigan State University down near Gull Lake. And that was my first foray into learning about ecology. But that was with zooplankton and aquatic ecology. So that's when I first came to Michigan, really loved it. And then I came back into the Department of Fisheries and Wildlife. So
4: Awesome. Yeah. So you're probably getting a lot of phone calls these days with the tick population exploding. And we've been doing some independent research on this ourselves. Even before we even had a radio show, we've been saying, what's going on with all these ticks? I mean, are we imagining things? We've been in Michigan most of our lives. And as kids, we didn't even really think about it. We thought of it as something that people out west had to worry about. What's changed? Why are we getting these now?
6: Yeah, well, I enjoy or appreciate, I should say, hearing from longtime Michiganders, because sometimes with many diseases and vectors, you only know when you look. And so when you hear from people who have spent a lot of time outdoors growing up and saying that they haven't seen ticks, it kind of verifies for the scientists and the public health professional that the ticks are actually spreading. And it's not just that we are looking more because of some local outbreak or something like that. So what's happened, it's probably not as exciting as it seems, but partially in our area, we don't know exactly where our ticks came from, but the genetics of the ticks, the pathogens suggest that, our ticks are probably originally from central western Wisconsin, as well as, and that focus spread to throughout Wisconsin and Minnesota, beginning around probably the 1970s or so. And then we did have a focus in the Upper Peninsula in Menominee County, the county that juts down into Lake Michigan. But it's unclear whether or not our ticks in the lower part of Michigan are actually from there. And but it's just been a matter of time. So Indiana discovered the ticks, that they were established probably also mid-80s. Or so. And then as I was time, I did give you a timeline for the Menominee population, but that was late 80s, early 90s. But then soon, I came in 2000, and Professor Ned Walker and his students at Michigan State, they started tracking the tick population in southwest Michigan, because Ned had been working with scientists in Illinois and Wisconsin. And they looked at what habitats of the feet of the, what features of the habitat, the soils, the vegetation, the climate, what was seemingly mapped to the places where it had ticks and where, which, and places that didn't. And they mapped it onto Michigan, and it seemed like a lot of Michigan is going to be suitable. And we have all the hosts. So we have the hosts, the deer, the mice, the ticks. I mean, sorry, the birds. I mean, these ticks are not picky eaters. So we have everything. And partially it was just waiting for them. They just got here. And then once they got here in the early 2000s in a sizable, you know, large enough number to beat the odds of whatever mortality factors they normally face, then they just started spreading. And then it's like a snowball effect, because each mom tick can lay about 1,000 eggs. And so in the beginning, when you have a few moms, it spreads slowly. But when you have many, many mom ticks, it starts spreading faster. And I think that's really what's happening.
4: And there's, I've heard some talk about the lack of controlled burns. Jill and I have talked about this, and, you know, we don't like the idea of forest fires, and I don't think politically it sounds good to go around saying we want to burn more forests down, but maybe that's part of the problem too, or is that wrong?
6: That is most definitely part of the problem in certain areas of the country. Up here right now, I think it would also be the case. I was on the weekend, just on, you know, holiday, I went to Western Michigan, but in the southern part. But then we also went through Allegan State Game Area. Have you been there? It's a large place that is burned, and it shows the habitat, this oak savanna, which is a lot of oak trees that are really, what's interspersed amongst the oak trees is just really low grass, and there's not much under, mid-level story, and there's not much, there's not much shrubs and not much leaf litter, and it's open canopy. And so that type of habitat is more dry, and that actually does reduce the amount of habitat, the leaves. I mean, they're there, but it's just drier. And ticks in general, that's their kryptonite. They are prone to desiccation. Now, not all of Michigan, though, going back over time, you know, would be a place where there would be a lot of burning. But in some habitats, it's just more wet than even with the burning. It might help, but certainly burning is probably not the only solution. Yeah.
5: What about deer overabundance? How does that play into this? Because that's something we talk about on our show a lot.
6: Yes. So you're right. So one reason why the ticks probably started spreading both out of the Northeast and the Midwest in the mid 60s and then 70s is such that back then there weren't that many deer everywhere. But then with management, you know, successful management of having deer, as the DNR would say, the deer are kind of a product of the success that they had previously, because it's not just the management of hunting, but also creating more habitat for them. And if you create more habitat for the deer, it's great. And then also for the all the other woodland animals that feed the ticks. Now, having said that, we now have many more deer that are needed to support the tick population. So as you said, Jill, the overabundance is an issue, but you would have to reduce the deer to a really low level, probably to one that's lower than what people would accept now, to really to whack down the effect that deer have on the tick population.
5: Okay. So if prescribed burns and deer aren't necessarily going to solve this. I mean, maybe I'm jumping to the end of this story, but what should we be doing, right?
6: Well, that's the hard part, because I think any solution, so there are some other solutions. So other people, the CDC is investing money in trying to come up with other approaches. And so we can come back to deer towards the end, but other approaches are you can spray chemicals and you can try to spray them judiciously. They will kill other arthropods, other insects, spiders and such. But just like with mosquito control, you know, it depends on the pros and cons, what you're trying to achieve, and you try to minimize the negative effects of the spray. So that you can do. And there's some more commentary on that, but you can do that. There are other methods that are trying to target the small mammals that are

0: emerge as nymphs, which is around now. Some have already emerged down here, maybe up where you are too. And now they have a chance to transmit any bacteria, you know, that they've acquired to the next host. And so what people have thought is, well, what we can do is target the small mammals. So there are these little devices that you may have seen online called tick tubes. That's one type where actually they're commercial versions you can buy at sporting goods stores, probably Walmart, Meijer, but they have permethrin inside or some other chemical. And so the mice go in there to try to get the cotton balls that I should say that are soaked in that substance. And then they bring it back to their nests. And then what happens is that it'll kill any ticks that are on them or drop off them in the nest. Right. And so you get rid of the infected ticks. You're not reducing the huge tick population, but you're maybe reducing the ones that are infected. Another device kind of uses a topical chemical that people put on their dogs and cats. Right. I think mainly with their dogs. And then what happens is they have this in a box, but this has to be, you have to get this from a licensed pest operator. And so mice or chipmunks run inside the box because there's some bait in there. And then there's a little wick that has this chemical and it goes on their back and it wicks all over their body. And again, kills the tick and potentially the ones that are most important for infecting people. The issue with this is that, again, the results are mixed. You know, whether or not they're really reducing the ticks to a meaningful level. And so in some places it works, some they don't. And so the research is trying to understand why it works in some places, why it doesn't. And so there's not going to be any silver bullet, but you can target the host using these methods and the small mammals. Then the other way is just certainly in a park, but also your backyard. It's basically to try to remove tick or small mammal habitat or like wildlife habitat, because all wildlife can bring ticks to you. So that is just moving your brush piles, your wood piles, your leaf piles to the edge of the perimeter of your property to the redundant. And then, but then also like your swing sets, you know, wherever people recreate, bring them in towards the center of your lawn. You know, don't grow ground cover around your house that attracts small animals. And then when you're in those areas, take precautions.
1: Gene, it sounds like a multi-pronged attack, really. I think we need a, you know, policy from the government on one end, but all of us individually can help. And actually, I think we've inadvertently invited a lot more ticks to our place, because in the last couple of years, we've been less likely to rake our leaves, thinking that this might help certain insect populations. And I guess it does. And it also helps the tick population, because it sounds like they like, you know, everything that we've created here, which is, you know, thicker canopies, which lead to less sunlight on the ground, and then nice wet leaves everywhere that we're not moving. So maybe we could do more, because, you know, I think ultimately everybody listening today, or most of them, are kind of like, that's great, but how can I keep ticks off of me and my family? So in the places where we spend most of our time, meaning our yards and so forth, maybe we do need to think about where we keep these leaves, if we want to keep leaves around for other purposes, at least get them away from places where people are trafficking more often. Is that what you're saying?
0: Exactly.
1: Okay.
0: We want to enjoy nature. I would always say that, you know, enjoy nature, whether it's in your backyard or you're out in the woods, but we just need to take precautions to try to reduce the risk.
1: Yeah. And let me just make it a little personal here. Have you ever had a tick embedded on you?
0: Yes.
1: And it's not a good feeling, is it?
0: I feel violated every year.
1: No, emotionally, it just gets to us at a primal level.
0: Right. But,
1: you know, I don't like it either. You know, we're pretty comfortable with most things on us, but I don't like the idea of contracting a chronic illness for the rest of my life. And
0: It's different than a mosquito. It comes and goes, right? A tick, when you find that it's fed on you for a while too, you're thinking, how did it hide from me? It seems kind of stealthy. Right.
1: So do you have a certain uniform you wear when you're out doing your field work, or just in your general light?
0: Right. I mean, generally speaking, if I'm just going out for a little bit, I'll wear what anyone might be wearing when they're hiking. But I tend to follow the guidance, which is to certainly is to tuck your pants legs into your socks. And then I spray my

0: my shoes, my socks, my pants with DEET, and or a non-DEET product that has been approved by the EPA, that is registered with the EPA to say it's effective against ticks. There are about three or four other products. Mm-hmm. And then and I just make sure that, well, I try to wear light colored clothes so that I can see the ticks better. Mm-hmm. But no matter what, I think partially because of my job, you know, I just try to be vigilant all the time. I know that if I'm going into the woods, if I try to stay on the trails when I'm having fun, but if I need to do something, go off trail. And plus, I'm a biologist, you know, all the bird people, everyone, you want to go off trail to see something, right? But then I just know I'm doing that, and I know I'm brushing against, you know, vegetation that may have ticks. So when I come back on the trail, I look. And then certainly when I get back to my car, get back to the house, I look. Now, when I'm working and seriously looking for the ticks and taking a drag cloth, a 1 meter squared white cloth, flannel or corduroy, to sample the vegetation for ticks, I tend to wear a white painter suit. Because it's just my uniform, you know, and I wear light, like weight clothes underneath. It can be hot, right? This is a 50-50 cotton polyester blend.
1: Right.
0: Many of the students don't want to wear it because it can be hot. But I just tend to say it's my uniform. I wear light clothes underneath. And when I get to the car, and of course I treat that too. I spray it. And then when I get to the car, I take that off. I search that. I still look at myself because it's not hermetically sealed, you know, but I just feel like, you know, that's what I do to try to reduce my risk.
2: Thank you. That helps a lot.
1: Yeah, it does. And you mentioned, go ahead.
0: One more thing. If you spend a lot of time outdoors and have some clothes already dedicated to your outdoor activities, you can spray them with permethrin. That, I don't know if you were going to ask me about that.
1: I was.
0: And that, you know, is toxic for arthropods, again, insects, spiders, ticks, but it's not toxic for us, our dogs. Now, cats can be negatively affected, but if you let the product dry, then it will be fine. But that, if you do it yourself, that'll last 6 or 7 washes.
2: That's what I was going to ask.
0: Yeah, right. It's great.
2: Sounds like you've asked some of these questions before. You knew what happened.
0: Well, I think that's a bonus, right?
2: Yeah, that's great.
0: Because it does take 2 to 3 hours to treat the clothing and let it dry, you know. But then you can also, there's this company called Insect Shield. You can either send your clothing to them to have them professionally treated. Then they're good for 60 to 70 washes. Or you can buy clothes that they already have made that way. And or you can go to a sporting goods store, and there are certain companies that have made clothes treated with permethrin already. So
2: Jill bought me a couple of those already, and they're still in my drawer because I'm afraid to take them out and have the product wear off. But now I have an idea. They'll last for a while.
0: Right. It'll last for a while.
1: Yes. Jean's giving you full approval. Where are the clothes now?
0: Sometimes when you wear it, it might be a short sleeve shirt, right? Depending on why you're buying it. So you do still want to use either DEET or one of the other products like oiled lemon eucalyptus, PMD, which is a synthetic version, picaridin, et cetera. So those
2: after
0: work.
2: This interview's over, I'm heading out to get a painter's suit and rubber boots and all of the things that you just said.
0: Yeah.
2: Quick pivot a little bit. You mentioned dogs and cats a couple of times. We have a cat who's kind of a barn cat, and try as we might, we can't keep him inside. And I do treat him once a month with a little drop behind the shoulder blades. I don't know if that's a good idea. He doesn't seem to be picking up any ticks.
1: He didn't anymore. He used to.
2: I pulled a few off of him. But I've also heard cats typically aren't as negatively affected usually as some other animals. But he's just going to get out. And so should I just do my once a month, you know, drop behind the shoulder blades, or is there something better I could do for him?
0: I think that's good, especially if Jill is saying that he seems to have fewer ticks. So this is where I would say consult your veterinarian, because there are definitely products like for dogs that would have the permethrin, that pyrethroid type of chemical, but for cats they wouldn't. But obviously they have products for cats that work. Yeah. And I used to have a cat. We used to, And he was a stray when I got him. So there were times that, you know, it was hard to train him to be inside.
1: Right.
2: Yeah, when we were looking for this house, we actually borrowed, I think it was Jill's mom's dog came up with us. And the first time I realized what kind of a tick situation we were in, we were out walking in the grounds of this place. And on the way home, our daughter pulled about 12 ticks off of the dog. This is the first time we've ever even seen one, let alone a dog's one. We're like, oh boy, this is some place with ticks. You know,
0: right. And how long ago was that when you
2: moved? It was about 4 years ago. And he's a short haired dog, so it was really easy to spot them. But it was kind of an eye-opener to all of us. We kept saying, oh my gosh, there's another one. There's another one. There's another one.
0: Right. And the thing is, where you live, Northwest Michigan there, 4 years ago, I would say it was a high chance it could have been both the black-legged tick, which is the vector for the Lyme disease pathogen, as well as the American dog tick, which is a tick that is the most prevalent around the state. Mm-hmm. But when I started doing research here in 2004, picking up from where Dr. Walker was working here, up in Northwest Michigan, these black-legged ticks were very rare. And that was 2004. But by the time we finished in 2010, we were up around the Sleeping Bear area. The ticks were just coming in. And then in the next 4 years, they certainly increased. And I can tell by the information, I mean, that it's, again, just not us, because at Sleeping Bear National Dunes, they have their newsletter that they give out. Right? Mm-hmm. And 1 year of, you know, the ticks were mentioned. And so, you know, they weren't mentioned for decades.
2: It's a topic of conversation up here quite a bit. And and we're right on the edge of the Sleeping Bear. Like when we come out of our house, we turn onto M22.
0: Yeah.
2: We see the sign there. That's exactly right.
1: Yeah. And we're volunteers for Sleeping Bear Dunes. And we have our annual volunteer committee meeting coming up. And on the agenda, I believe, is ticks again. Last year, that was a big topic, how to protect ourselves from ticks when we're out there. Yep. And so I have a question for you on that. So how do you see these little nymphs? They're so small. I know, like, if you're wearing a white suit, it might be easier, but it is so difficult to find these things, no matter how well we think we're checking.
0: Right.
1: They can escape the view. So what tips do you have for us?
0: Right. No, you're right. I mean, they are really small. And so I don't want people to feel defeated to not look for them. I think you still have to look for them. And I think you just have to try. But that's the reason why I really and pushing using a repellent in the first place, but then also try to, you know, think about managing your clothing, etc. Because there is no, you know, solution. I mean, right now, they are working on, just like you may have heard, there's a Lyme disease vaccine that's in phase 3 clinical.
2: Yeah, we wanted to talk about that.
0: Yeah. There is another product that is actually, again, developed from a product given to a dog, to your pet, but there is another trial that's going on where people can take a drug that will actually kill ticks. So not just prevent against the Lyme pathogen, because there are several other pathogens and up in your area. One, the other ones, the second leading vector-borne disease in Michigan and the U.S. is anaplasmosis. Uh-huh. And that humans and dogs can get. So if you could kill the tick on you before it feeds long enough to transmit, that's better than just having the Lyme vaccine.
1: Okay.
2: Absolutely.
1: As the non-biologist on the line here, can you tell us a little bit about that? Because I know we always focus on Lyme's disease, but this other one, and I'm not going to say it right, so I'll let you do that.
0: Anaplasmosis. Yeah. So it's another bacterium, and its ecology is very similar to that of the Lyme disease bacterium.
1: Okay.
0: So a lot of small mammals as the main reservoirs, and not able to, the ticks hatch uninfected. So very similar. I think its host range is a little more narrow than the Lyme disease tick. And I think that's one reason why it hasn't spread as quickly. But everywhere where Lyme disease is really endemic and established, So is anaplasmosis. And there are a few other pathogens too, but anaplasmosis is the second leading tick-borne pathogen. And it can also be treated by the same antibiotic as that.
1: Doxycycline.
0: Okay. So it doesn't lead to a famous, it doesn't have like a famous bullseye rash, you know, that's kind of telling you you have it. And so, but you do get very sick. And initially, I think you can get more sick than you do with the Lyme disease bacterium. Well, so Lyme disease bacterium, I think you feel just bad and you have flu-like symptoms. You're, you know, just tired. Mm-hmm. But this one, you can really spike a fever. And so hopefully that causes you to feel so bad you would actually seek healthcare. Because sometimes when people get Lyme disease at the beginning, they feel off. You know, it depends on, there are different strains actually and such, but it depends on the individual too, how much you're willing to deal with, right? And so sometimes the people who are less tolerant will go see healthcare, and then they will actually be treated and get better sooner. So,
2: that's true. And I tell people sometimes the analogy is almost with syphilis. It's a spirochete driven illness. And so, you know, this has different phases to it and different levels of illness somebody might react to. And so, you know, it's, we just want to stay away from this.
0: Yeah. Evening. And so that's right. So to that point too, so you want to take, you know, preventive vet measures. If you can have someone help you look for the ticks, that would be great. Magnifying glass too. But eventually, like, you get down a systematic way that you're looking for the ticks with your clothes on and then certainly with your clothes off.
2: That's what you recommend, Jill.
0: Yeah.
1: Thanks, Greg.
0: Then, if you do see a tick that's attached, save it, because not all ticks transmit all pathogens. And so if it's quote unquote just a dog tick or just a Lone Star tick, which is slowly coming into Michigan, you don't have to worry about Lyme disease. There's some other pathogens they transmit, but those pathogens are found in much lower proportions. So the chances of getting a pathogen are lower. Not saying zero, but much lower. But so save your tick. I usually put it in a Ziploc bag. I write down, you know, the date. I write down, let's say it's Sleeping Bear, you know, somewhere where you found it, put it in the freezer. Oh, but before that, I take a picture of it, a good picture of it, the front and the back, and then I can upload it and send it to either the state health department and DHHS. They have a program. I can send you the links later. You can get
1: that'd be great.
0: So you're
2: we'll post those on our show notes for sure.
0: Right. And Michigan State, working with University of Wisconsin and Columbia University, we have our own mobile health app called the Tick App.
2: I was going to bring that up. And we, in our research, we ran into that. We said, that's a pretty good idea. Oh, we like crowdsourcing things. We use certain bird apps and things where we report stuff that we find. And that may help. You know, you commented on it, I think, in one of the YouTube videos I saw with you, that actually assists you guys because you're finding ticks in places you didn't know they existed. Exactly. And this is another way where citizens and our listeners and everybody can actually participate in pushing back against these things.
0: Yes. And so I like to push both those apps, and I work very much, you know, very closely with the health department, and we like to share information where we find, you know, ticks and such. And then I would also tell your audience that the University of Rhode Island has a wonderful resource called Tick Encounter. And it just has a lot of information, like all in one place. So the state health department, our mobile health app, the Tick app, and then also Tick Encounter has a lot of reliable information. And obviously there's the CDC too. But sometimes I know people like to go to the university links, and the Tick Encounter has so much information on there.
2: Good tip.
0: Great. So now you send off your information, send it to all three, see who comes back first. Yeah. Hopefully the information's all similar. Yeah. And then if that tick is a Lyme disease tick, and if it's fed on you for it, into the, it looks a little puffy, then you can go and seek one dose of prophylactic antibiotics, in this case, cycline, from your healthcare provider. And that should reduce greatly your chances of acquiring the Lyme disease pathogen, because you live in an area where at least 20% of the nymphs, 40% of the adult ticks are infected with this pathogen. There is no prophylaxis that's been shown. there haven't been studies to show that this prophylaxis will work against the anaplasmosis bacterium. And so you still have to wait to see whether you get this prophylaxis or not. You should always wait to see if you have other symptoms.
1: Okay.
0: Yeah.
1: All right. And if you do have an embedded tick, I mean, everyone always discusses what's the best way to get it off, and everyone has their own different method. As the expert, what would you tell us?
0: I would say if you have tweezers, just use tweezers, you know, but be fine tipped. And sometimes, unfortunately, when you go to the beauty section at the grocery store, they don't always have fine tipped tweezers. So you want to just try to get those, because sometimes grasping the tick at the, you want to grasp the tick at the closest point of attachment. And so the tweezers just really help because they get right in there, pull it out. There are some other products that other people have told me have worked. So there is something called the Tick Key, and you know, you may have seen that.
1: We have one.
0: Yes.
1: We haven't used it yet though.
2: We have one somewhere. Yeah. We have to find it.
0: Right. Yeah. And that's a good point, Greg. So I always try to say make up your little first aid kit against tick bites.
2: Right.
0: You know, and you want to do that. Have a little kit that's in the car. Have a little kit that's in, like, in the closest bathroom or the utility room, whatever, you know, your mud room where you walk in. And then have one in your, you know, bathroom you commonly use when you go to take your shower and such.
2: Yeah, we should probably take one.
1: That's a great idea.
2: When we go out. Yeah, that's a good idea.
0: Yeah, in your backpack. And again, that includes having the device that you're going to use to remove the tick, but also a little Ziploc bag or a little pill vial or something, you know, that that you can then put the tick that you find in it. And even if it's not embedded, at least in the beginning, like if it's on your clothing, sometimes I still will take it and save it, because then you can learn about what that tick is. And in the future, when you do see one that's embedded, you know, on you, and you're like, oh, it was that kind, then you'll be like, oh, okay, that was probably the dog tick, the female dog tick, the male dog tick.
2: Do you know,
1: this is great advice.
2: You know this, but do you know if they charge you for analyzing these ticks? I mean, I can imagine somebody sending in 50 ticks a week and say, what's on these?
0: No, they won't charge. Yeah. And, you know, these are the photos. And, you know, there are some services where you can charge to have your tick analyzed for the pathogens. And as a scientist, it's hard for me to say this I would say, don't do that. It's hard to say because you think information is always good. But epidemiologically, they have seen both in US and in Europe, at least with the Lyme disease pathogen, even when the ticks in the woods around you are infected at, let's say, 20% are infected. It turns out that for the most part, the people who find the tick feeding on them, when they remove them and go see the doctor, they have found them before the tick's able to transmit the pathogen. And then it's not necessarily worth, it's not going to change your health outcome, because you're not going to get infected. And or if you remove it at the right, in enough time, you'll get that one dose of doxycycline, and that should do the trick, with or without knowing whether or not that tick was infected.
2: And that makes a lot of sense, because these tests have got to have false positives and false negatives too.
0: Right.
2: If you send in some mangled tick that you say, oh, we didn't find the pathogen, that doesn't mean it's not there.
0: Right.
2: And so you might have false reassurance in those cases.
0: Exactly. Right. And the thing is, sometimes they could be real positives. But again, if you removed it before it was able to transmit, or you got the doxycycline, then you should be, you know, I think it can cause extra worry. Now, having said that, I think it just depends on each person, you know. And so if person can rationalize all that and still say, you know, it's good, I found out that tick had these pathogens, I'm interested in that, then that's good. I think sometimes our minds can race ahead of us. So be able later on think, is this due to that, you know, illness, you know, due to that infected tick, even though rationally, you know, shouldn't have been able to infect you. But the other thing I remember a long time ago, when this wasn't a common service available to the public. I remember I worked in the lab, but part of it is also just you may have found a tick. And going back to your point of the false security assurance, a different tick actually may have infected you that you did not see.
1: Good point.
0: No, that is not the false positive negative of that particular tick. And if you are at risk, because and you must be in part, if you get a tick on you, then again, there may be that sort of false security, you know, but I think the main thing to do is bring your evidence, the tick, to see your doctor and decide together what one should do. But I would always say just be vigilant that if you see ticks and you're in an area where they're infected, which you guys are, just know that and take precautions. Be more on the proactive side. Right?
2: Now, fortunately, doxycycline is a fairly benign antibiotic. And if you can get meaningful treatment with just one dose, you know, another part of our plank of topics on this radio program is microbiomes and all that. And so the indiscriminate use of antibiotics is definitely not on, you know, the menu there. But a single dose of doxycycline, I do not hesitate to take for a second, you know. As long as you're not allergic to it, and there are maybe
0: that is exactly the point, Greg. So when we talk about the use of doxycycline prophylactically or for treatment, we always have to say this applies if you're not allergic to doxycycline.
2: Ask your doctor. Ask your health practitioner. Whoever that is.
0: Yeah.
2: So hey, this is a biology nerd question, but you know, when growing up, most of us. The distinction between insects and arachnids is six legs, eight legs.
0: Right.
2: Reviewing my tick biology, we go from a six-legged larva to an eight-legged adult and nymph. What's going on there? How does that happen?
0: You know, unfortunately, some people ask me, which pair of legs comes? You know, and like, do they grow? And actually, I don't know. And I'm going to go visit a tick biologist soon, like a real tick biologist, you know, anatomist, systemist. I'll ask them. But I pivot and I say, well, think about a caterpillar turning into a butterfly, right? Yeah. So growing an extra pair of legs is not that much more of a big deal compared to.
2: There's probably some undeveloped limb buds at the very back end of the larva that kicked into developing, because you can't undevelop as easily as, well, I guess maybe you could. Develop or undevelop, but all these things have segments, and that's probably where that comes from. But I thought, what a weird twist. Nature is always more interesting than what we learn about in school, isn't it?
0: It is, but it makes, for outreach, it makes it complicated for me because I can't say to everyone, ticks have eight legs, like, period. Because sometimes
2: they
0: have
2: six. Most times they do. No, I keep telling that to Jill. I said, this is bugging me. And she looks at me like I've got two heads. But I get, that's the same question. You know, like, why don't I have two heads? Why do we have six legs and eight legs? It's weird. Thank you, Dean.
0: So I did want to come back to, and I know deer, because this is an area of active research in my lab, but also other labs around the country, and which is, we know we can't reduce their numbers in a way that is socially acceptable, and it's also very difficult. So we are trying to see if there's a way we can give them an oral substance that they can take orally, but whether it could have something like that you give to your dogs to just kill ticks. Or it could be an anti-tick vaccine if and when that's actually developed. And so my lab, because I work with a lot of wildlife biologists, you know, we're trying to see if we can develop something that we can give deer to eat. So right now there's no anti-tick substance, but we're taking these small steps and we're patterning it off of colleague of mine, Dr. Rick Campa. He and others have worked on the bovine TB problem up in northeastern Michigan, where working with USDA, Michigan Department of Natural Resources, as well as MDART, they have developed a little, what they call vaccine delivery unit. and it's just, it's a, looks like a Fig Newton type thing. And that it's round, but it's like that. But in it, there's a vaccine against bovine TB bacteria. And they've trialed it there in an experiment. And it seems like they can give it to about 70% of the deer herd up there. Now, Lyme disease and the bacterium, I mean, where you guys are, it's more wild and rural, but many places where Lyme disease is really, you know, at high incidence is in areas like where I live, more of a suburban neighborhood, you know, and so we have everything in the suburban neighborhood that's great for the Lyme disease system, the deer, the mice, the chipmunks, the birds. And so, but no predators except vehicles, right? And so we're trying to see if there's a way we can put out in county parks, state park, county parks, that's where we've been working at, or township parks, to see if we can find a way to administer something to the deer that could then in the future be a vehicle for either an acaricide, which is something that kills ticks, or a vaccine that kills ticks too.
2: That would be fantastic.
1: Wow.
0: Yeah, but it's hard because we shouldn't be feeding wildlife, but also we can't do things in a way where we aggregate animals together that they could transmit pathogens to each other, like chronic wasting disease.
2: Yeah, exactly. It's the first thing that came to my mind. We're usually trying not to get them to get back close.
0: Yeah. So, you know, we're hoping we can do something that could be as successful as the oral rabies vaccine that they give to raccoons, you know, and such east of us, in the other eastern states. But it's we're still definitely a little far off in development. So,
2: That's very challenging and rewarding work. Sorry, Joe, what were you going to say?
1: I was just going to say, so between that, maybe coming to fruition, and then maybe a human vaccine sometime here in the near to mid future.
0: Right.
1: So we have some hope on the horizon, it sounds like.
0: Hopefully. And then, you know, but like you said, we still just have to check because of the other pathogens, at least right now. And then hopefully maybe there'll be another drug that people can take themselves, you know, and reduce and kill the ticks too.
2: But like you said earlier, this is going to be a multi-pronged strategy, you know, both people individually can do things to protect themselves and their immediate surroundings. And if a vaccine and other measures to help reduce the tick populations comes about, that would be a big help too. It just sounds like this problem is going to be around with us for a while in one way.
1: And I know we're coming.

0: coming to the end of our time here, but I think that's what I'm taking away from this, which is don't be afraid to go outdoors, still do all your hiking, still do all your fun outdoor activities, but take the precautions that you've talked about today. I know we're going to go right away and make our little tick bags, right? And carry those with us into the woods from now on. So lots of good tips, but that's one we're going to do immediately.
1: Yeah, this has been hugely helpful. And you've been so generous with your time to do this interview in the midst of your workday. We really appreciate it. Our audience is going to love this. I think we've not been doing this for very long, but we've never had this much interest. We publicize the upcoming topics, and people all around, even outside of our listening area, are very interested in this. So it's cool.
2: Oh, good. Well, I'm happy to talk to you, and I'm happy to try to spread the word to prevent ticks, tick bites, and tick-borne disease. No one wants that. And I want people to enjoy nature. So,
1: for sure. Well, great. Well,
0: this has been so wonderful. Thank you again.
1: Thank you, Jean.
0: We've so enjoyed talking with you, Jean.
2: Thank you. Thanks for having me.
1: Yes.
3: Welcome back, everybody. Anybody feeling a little bit itchy anywhere? I know I am.
0: I am.
3: Hey, Jill, so what station are we listening to? I forgot.
4: The kind of station that would have a TikTok on it, of course, in Northern Michigan. We're listening to Woo Woo LPFM 100.1 Frankfort, Alberta. And we're going to listen to some music, and we'll be right back.

0: Hey, welcome back, everybody. We had a little musical break there after our pretty cool interview. The first song was Water Me by Lizzo. The second, Dreamin' Blue from Los Lobos. And we just heard Ants Marching from Dave Matthews Band. You know, most of the songs that we play here have some loose connection with something in the wild. And Water Me is pretty obvious. Ants Marching is pretty obvious. Los Lobos was a little bit of a stretch, but we love wolves. And we wish we had more wolves here. So I threw in that. So anyway, so Jilly, we're at the top of the hour. What do you say we take it away after a brief station identification?
1: You bet. You are listening to Woo Woo, LPFM 100.1, Frankfurt, Alberta.
0: Great.
1: Yeah.
0: So what do we got up next?
1: Well,
0: action-packed show.
1: Yeah, we have a couple community items that we wanted to mention. First on the agenda, we have Love Farms that's in Beulah planting some trees, and they could use some help doing that. They have 400 seedlings to plant. And that's happening tomorrow, 4 to 8 p.m. So tomorrow, 4 to 8 p.m. And if you feel like planting trees, which is always good.
0: Planting trees is good medicine.
1: It is. Good for the body, mind, and soul. You can RSVP to Dan at 231-882 or 0460. Once again, Dan at 231-882-0460.
0: Let's help them out, everybody. If you got some spare time, it's a lot of fun. I'll probably be there. How about you? Maybe?
1: I'm planning to be there, too.
0: Awesome. Yep. Bring a shovel. No, he probably has shovels. Anyway, so we also have an important match grant campaign going on. WUWU and Alberta Heritage Center, which is where we're broadcasting from at this very moment. They're raising funds for a public spaces, community places matching grant to help transform an underutilized building in downtown Alberta into a dynamic, inclusive space that brings people together, strengthens the community identity, and supports local economic vitality. And I can get behind all that, can't you, Jill?
1: Yeah, and we're sitting in that building this very moment, and it is a wonderful historic building.
0: It's really transformed just in the couple months we've been here. Well, it'll be a home for history, art, music, education, local gatherings, and, of course, local radio. So you can give a donation, and every gift makes a difference because all donations will be matched dollar for dollar through the Public Spaces Community Places program, doubling your impact. 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What do you think, Jill?
1: I think so. 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
0: You can donate online by visiting wuwradio.org. 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Box 574, Alberta, Michigan, 49628. That's Alberta Heritage Center, P.O. Box 574, Alberta, Michigan, 49628.
1: Yeah, and we're really excited about the opportunities this building is going to offer to our community. So
0: it's going to be a jewel of the community for sure.
1: It is. So if you're able and willing, please donate.
0: Agreed.
1: All right.
0: So what do you got coming up next? What are we finding in the woods?
1: Yeah,
0: want to talk about that?
1: What's in the woods? Let's talk a little bit about that.
0: Okay. Well, we've found our usual ramps, and one thing we've not found a lot, at least you and I haven't, everybody else seems to be finding them, we're not finding a ton of morels. I think we found four.
1: Four black so far. No, none of the later ones, which would be the grays and then the blondes. I mean, there's a lot of talk about, is it gray? Is it white? Is it blonde? You know, what order do they come in? But the black morels are first, right? And then we get to, typically people say it's the grays, which then turn into the whites or blondes, people call them, right? But those are the bigger and lighter colored ones. Mm-hmm. And we've only found black morels so far this year. So still hopeful that once this cool weather clears
0: Mother
1: out.
0: Nature has not helped.
1: No. So
0: it's not helped.
1: Got some rain. Now we just need some warm weather up in northern Michigan.
0: Yep. Well, ramps are abundant still, and we talk about those a lot. It's actually one of the best foraging products I think we can find out in the woods, and we've found quite a bit of it this year. We don't over-harvest, and I think we've talked about that before. It bears repeating, when you forage, you have to, number one, be at a place where foraging is allowed. Number two, you don't want to over-harvest. So where we are finding ours, there are hillsides of it, and so there's really no risk of that. But even still, there are ways to limit your impact by maybe not taking the whole bunch, maybe just a segment of a particular cluster, so that you can actually give more room to the remaining bulbs and so forth. We often don't even take the bulbs. We may take a leaf or two from a couple of plants just so we can take some home and make some products out of it. We've been making pesto up the wazoo, and I've been putting it in to krauts and also into bread. It's worked out pretty well.
1: The focaccia was amazing, made with ram pesto.
0: And another programmer here, Dave and his son, is it Pearson? I forget the name of their show, but we heard them talking about making ramp dust, which is to take the bulbs and dehydrate them till they're crispy, crunchy, they snap when you break them. Then you know they're ready. And you pulverize them in a food processor, add a little salt or a couple other seasonings. You got yourself basically like garlic powder, but it's naturally harvested, and it's kind of cool to collect some of that. I went through almost a jar of that already, and I got a few more in the pipeline.
1: Yeah, and I'm excited about that for sure. And also today, during this afternoon before the show, we had some mullein tea, which was delicious as always. So mullein plants are not natives. They are, and they can be invasive. They're the tall, yellow flowered plants on almost a long stalk. They can get up to, I've seen them 8 feet or so tall. And they take over usually in disturbed areas, fields, side of roads, you'll see them. So they're not native to here in Michigan. So, which is good because they actually make really, really good tea.
0: They do.
1: And right now at this time is when their leaves are nice and fresh and young, which makes the best tea. And if you go out and harvest now, what we've done is we take the leaves, we wash them off, clean them up a little bit, make sure there are no insects or bad parts on them, and then throw them into some boiling water, let them simmer for a while, and you strain it out, and voila, you have delicious tea, which is, Greg, what?
0: Yeah, it's what do you mean?
1: Good
0: for colds, but you can't tell from my voice today. Yeah, I've just caught the end of Jill's cold from last week, so
1: sorry.
0: I'm a little rusty.
1: Yeah.
0: I had some mullein tea before I came here, and it hasn't kicked in yet quite, but I'm talking a lot too. But yeah, it's pretty good, and actually this brings up a good point. Harvesting mullein leaves, if you want them. The plant is an interesting plant. It bears maybe some repeating. It's what's called a biennial, which is the first year it just kind of puts out a rosette of leaves. And at this time of year, those are pretty tender, and I don't really have to pick through them and clean up much. And the second year, that's when they push the stalk up. And in my experience, those leaves can be a little more ratty because they've been around a little bit longer, and you can still use them, of course, but it's just nice to not have to process these leaves too much. So right now is a good time to grab a few, give it a try. And you did mention straining it, and I think that bears repeating because there are little hairs on the leaves. That's one of the cool features of this plant. And you don't really want to drink those. I mean, they're not poisonous or anything, but, you know, they might irritate your throat. So I usually just strain it through some cheesecloth. Easy peasy. And it's really quite good. Some people put lemon in it or honey or both. I take it straight, and I love it. I love it. What else? That's all we got on mullein.
1: I think it is, but also in the woods, if you go out for a hike, you can look for Dutchman's breeches. They are blooming now, so beautiful. Spring beauty, and of course, our beautiful trillium, which today, in an area which is really overabundant with deer, we did find a blooming trillium, which we were excited about.
0: We're very excited.
1: The deer get to them first.
0: We took about 15 pictures of it each. It was like it was a newborn baby or something. But it was pretty amazing that we actually found that. It was pretty rare.
1: Yeah.
0: I want to mention something else about spring beauty that I learned just this past week. I've been looking at this wildflower for years, And I knew that above ground it was edible, but I kind of forgot that one of the best features of that plant to eat are the bulbs that are underneath, which are apparently very much like just a standard potato. If you can get the bulbs out, you can clean them up, maybe peel them. Sometimes I roast things in the oven for a little bit to make the skins a little easier to loosen, but you'll end up with a pretty delicious meal. So nobody should starve to death if we have spring beauty around. And again, we don't want to over-harvest and all the usual disclaimers, but where we're seeing these, there's so much of it. I think you could easily take a few bulbs and not really do any damage to the local population, but maybe consider checking that out because that's a fun find. And there's plenty of those out right now.
1: Yeah. And another thing that's coming up now, and you can check out our website for a video on what it looks like right now, is Jerusalem artichoke, also called sunchokes.
0: Yep.
1: And those are making their first appearance. And those two, right now, you'll see the leaves, but it's really what's under the dirt that's so important, right? Because they're tuber-based native plants, and they put out big, beautiful yellow blooms, but they're also highly edible and nutritious. And we talked about that on our last show, that they're a native plant agricultural crop that some people or you could grow as an agricultural type of crop, whether for just you and your family or even to potentially some people sell it. And we were talking about it at Murphy's Market, how they had that in their cooler last week too.
0: Yeah, I bought a couple packages from them and we really like them.
1: Yeah,
0: we're using them.
1: Those are starting right now. And typically we harvest those in the spring. So now would be the time to start looking for them. And they grow like wild. So we love those for that. They spread.
0: Did you mention, I think I heard you say something about the website. Did you mention that you took a video of yourself at home with a bunch of Jerusalem artichoke, even though they had just dug it all up?
1: Yeah.
0: Did you point that out?
1: Yes.
0: Because they really, even if disturbed, they will keep coming back.
1: Absolutely. A culvert was put in this ditch line area where I know they come back every year. And this area was completely dug up. So I went back there, and guess what? I even think there are more of them now.
0: It looked like a huge population.
1: It is a huge population, and it's beautiful all year, especially in the summer once they start blooming. So they're just an easy, easy plant. You don't even have to water them. They just grow. So highly recommend.
0: Yeah, nature provides, don't they?
1: It does.
0: Just have to know where to look and maybe get a little dirty once in a while.
1: That's right.
0: Exactly.
1: So what do you think? Should we listen to some more music at this point?
0: I think so. It's 5:13, and I think we'll play a couple more tunes. We'll come back and have more exciting rewilding action.
1: Sounds good.

0: Welcome back, everybody. That was the great Joe Jackson with You Can't Get What You Want. Before that, Bed Bugs and Ballyhoo by Echo and the Bunnymen. All sorts of biological things in that one. And before that, Wildflowers by Dolly Parton, Linda Ronstadt, and Emmylou Harris. Love that song, but I do take issue with Dolly's assertion that wildflowers don't care where they grow, because they do, don't they, Jill?
1: They sure do.
0: You can't just put them anywhere. I mean, you can try, but like anything else, they thrive where they thrive. But anyway, I'm nitpicking with Dolly Parton. I can't believe it. So, what do you think, Jill? Get me out of this.
1: Well, I think since we're talking about wildflowers and we were just talking about what's new in the woods, we forgot about May apples.
0: Oh, yeah. That's a biggie. Mm-hmm. Because that also gets us a chance to talk about turtles. But if you know what May apples are, they're beautiful. They have almost like a little umbrella shape, green. They end up in these big patches, and they make a very nice fruit that supposedly makes a good jam. I've never tackled that myself, but I've always wanted to. Yeah. So tell us a little bit about the biology of the May apple, Jilly.
1: Sure.
0: What there's a very important animal that is very intimately involved in the life cycle of the May apple.
1: Yeah. So May apples are pollinated by bees, pollinators, Lepidoptera, not surprisingly. But seed dispersal is primarily through a very interesting mechanism. Turtles, in particular box turtles, they eat the seeds and disperse those as they go along. So box turtles are critical for May apples. And unfortunately, box turtles are a threatened species in the state of Michigan.
0: Yep.
1: They're slow moving, so unfortunately they get hit on the roads a lot. So watch out for the turtles on the roads, everybody. And also habitat loss is a big factor in their decline.
0: So if we don't have box turtles, this may adversely affect the May apples, and everything's kind of connected, isn't it? That's the beauty of the ecosystem. It's its strength, and it's also a potential vulnerability at times. So we got to protect those box turtles, don't we?
1: That's right. And you know what? I think we have a good way to do that locally.
0: Speaking of turtles, May 23rd, Turtle Fest, downtown Alberta. You heard it right. 10 a.m. to 4 p.m. And this sounds like a great time. I think Jill and I are going to be at the Turtle Fest, don't you?
1: We definitely are going to be at Turtle Fest. And it's co-sponsored by Woo Woo Radio.
0: Yep. Also, Kilwins and Mayfair Burger Bar.
1: Mm-hmm. So what's going to happen at the Turtle Fest, Greg?
0: Apparently, you can help paint turtle crossing signs, which is very important, especially what you were just saying about turtles crossing the road. And we would love to have a few more turtle crossing signs so that we can protect them. Those turtles, especially here in Alberta, where we have some areas that there's some swamps kind of nearby, and these things are always walking around. We've passed a few turtles just riding our bikes through here, haven't we?
1: Oh, many of them.
0: Yep. Right.
1: And in fact, you saw a snapper laying eggs last year, and we put protection around those eggs right away, right?
0: Mm-hmm.
1: And
0: mm-hmm.
1: The signage was all around there, turtle crossing.
0: We gave them a chance. I hope they made it. But what should you do if you see a turtle on the road?
1: Yeah, so if you see a turtle on the road, you should always make sure, if you're going to get out and help it cross the road safely, move it in the direction in which it was headed. Do not head it back to the opposite direction or where you think it was coming from. It wants to go where it wants to go. So help that turtle across safely by taking it in that direction. And there are some safe ways to do that, especially with snapping turtles.
0: Right? Yeah.
1: And you can...
0: Don't do it wrong with snapping turtles.
1: Yeah, you know, and in fact, maybe we'll post one of those online at our website. But one good way to do it is you use one hand under the back of underneath the shell or underneath the body of the turtle, right? One hand there,
0: mm-hmm.
1: Toward the back, and then use the other hand for leverage on the back of the shell. So the turtle can't reach its neck around, right? That can be a little scary, though. So another mm-hmm. way to do it is take out your floor mat.
0: I was just going to say, I think I'd do the other one.
1: I like that method, too.
0: Touching turtles, especially with pointy mouths.
1: Yes. Take out your floor mat, and you can gently and easily from the back of the shell lift the turtle onto that floor mat, and again take it in the direction in which it was headed.
0: Yep, because otherwise it'll just try to come back out again. And
1: that's right.
0: could be bad news.
1: Yeah, and we had an interesting turtle run-in or encounter a few years ago, right? We saw a snapping turtle crossing from one side of a pond on some property to the other side, which was a swamp and marshy area, and it had leeches all over it. Mm-hmm. Remember that?
0: Yeah, oh, I definitely do.
1: So we pulled a couple of the leeches off safely, and then we did some research and found out that that is super, super common in Michigan, that leeches are just going to be on turtles, and it wasn't, you know, covered by them, but that's a very standard thing that happens to turtles in our wetlands here in Michigan, and so not to be alarmed.
0: Leeches have to eat too.
1: That's right.
0: But back to the Turtle Fest, which sounds, again, amazing. May 23rd, the opening ceremony is at 10 a.m., and it says we will proceed to the official MDOT Turtle Crossing sign for an invocation by Master of Ceremonies Mark Carlin and the tyings of ribbons of promise, symbolizing how we are connected, all of us, to the ecosystem. Then we're going to march back to the paint tent. And then Will and looks like
1: It looks like we paint some signs somebody at the church tent then, right?
0: Graciously, you're lending us their yard sign, a big tent, and restroom at the Alberta campground. I'm sorry I butchered that name, but I just can't quite get it. But anyway, the campground is at 654 Frankfort Avenue. There'll be a lovely day of making signs. You don't have to bring anything except your imagination, some clothes that can get painty.
1: Sounds like a fun family activity, I'm thinking.
0: Yeah, supplies are provided, and that will be going on from 11 a.m. till about 3:30 p.m. And you can learn all about turtles at 11 o'clock. Also, Jane Haga will present some amazing facts about the lifestyles of these 90 million year old reptiles in her talk on Michigan turtles. So you definitely want to be there for that. It would be very, very exciting.
1: Yeah.
0: We'll definitely be there.
1: That sounds fun. Yeah, so we'll be there and maybe we'll do some recording. Woo Woo's going to be there. Sounds like Jane is going to be presenting at our new Alberta Heritage Center here as well. So more to come on Turtle Fest. Yep. I love that.
0: And one more thing on Turtle Fest. If you'd like, if you can't make it, but you want to contribute, and hey, that's what this is all about, right? This is a community that helps each other out. If you'd like to just donate signs or items for sale as a benefit, or volunteer to help with setup, cleanup, or any other way, or have any questions, please call or email Emily Voltruba, or sorry, Voltruba at, I'll give you your email, EmilyVotruba at yahoo.com. Or if you don't have a pen and paper and wrote all that down, just remember, text her at 231-399-0098. That's 231-399-0098 if you want to help out and can't make it to Turtle Fest.
1: Okay. Yeah. Love it. We'll be there. Okay. So what else is going on? You know, I think we were going to talk a little bit about, here, we're totally shifting topics now.
0: We're pivoting now.
1: Big pivot to bamboo.
0: Mm-hmm.
1: How about that?
0: Why would we talk about bamboo?
1: Ah, good question.
0: Is it a native?
1: It is not a native.
0: But we still like things that are non-native for all sorts of uses. And actually, it's nice to harvest things that like bamboo.
1: So we have a friend, Suze. Shout out to Suze. She has a lot of bamboo.
0: Lots.
1: So when it was planted, the story goes, no one knew how much it was going to grow. And bamboo can be highly invasive. It can take over an area. And if you've ever had to deal with bamboo, if you've lived in the South, for instance, you see how big it gets. But even in Michigan, it survives the winters in northern Michigan, and it spreads. And it is hard to remove once you let it take over. Mm-hmm. So I would not recommend planting bamboo.
0: Nope.
1: But since Suze has a lot of bamboo, she offered some to us, and we went over and picked it up for the third year in a row. And what we do is we cut it down, strip all the leaves off, and then we just let it sit outside to dry.
0: Before that, though, we had to strap it to the roof of our car with some bungee cables, and your daughter came to help. And boy, I bet she was surprised that we invited her to do that.
1: Luckily, there was a dog there that she could play with, because getting bamboo on her day off of work was not her most fun thing. Maybe. I don't know. Maybe she loved it.
0: So, and then we had about a 10-15 mile drive back home with a bunch of bamboo strapped as best we could to the top of the car, and it worked out. But we really use this a lot in a lot of projects. Like, tell the listeners what we do with this bamboo.
1: Yeah, so we have two prior years that have dried out, and we've been using it for lots of projects. We use it for fencing, deer exclosures, so keeping deer out of areas. We use it, I've built trellises with it. I've lengthened poles with it, so strapping it to maybe like a T-post so I could make that T-post higher for various reasons that I needed. So we use it in a lot of things. In the garden, I've used it to stake tomatoes, stake peppers. There are all kinds of uses, and it just lasts. This stuff does not easily break.
0: And so, I like that the segments have usually those two little sticks coming off the main shaft of the bamboo, and that actually works pretty well to sort of anchor stuff off of it. Like, we use it on our fences, and I like to use that as a kind of a mini support. But those things are great. But as I said, it's not a native plant, and so I guess the good news in, when you're harvesting the bamboo is you're not going to have to worry about too many bugs. I think we've collected 3 years worth of bamboo, and it's remarkably free. I don't think I've seen one insect on it.
1: Which is not a good thing.
0: Even right in the woods. So it's convenient, but not really helping the local ecosystem much.
1: Right. So it pushes out the natives, which should be there. It doesn't help the pollinators, doesn't help the birds, you name it. It just doesn't help the ecosystem. So it can be a problem, but we're taking that problem and putting it to good use where we can.
0: I'm always been amazed at how fast bamboo can grow. We were in Hawaii once, and supposedly you can actually see it grow. I wasn't willing to stand there long enough to verify that for myself, but these things are amazingly fast, and there we are. That's really amazing, really, the amount of biomass that can grow that fast. Mm-hmm. It's amazing.
1: It is. So that's our recent bamboo experience. Yep.
0: Bamboo experience.
1: All right. What do you think? Should we listen to some more music?
0: Let's wrap up a couple more tunes, and then we'll come back for our final segment.
1: Sounds
0: I can't believe
1: good.
0: The show is almost over. Fastest 2 hours in radio.
1: It's flying by, as you too might say.
0: Ooh, nice.

0: And we're back. That was obviously the Rolling Stones with a long string of sexual innuendos. But probably a few of you have to get your minds out of the gutter. Before that, Spiderhead by Cage the Elephant. And leading off that musical set was The Fly by U2. So here we are in our final segment, Jilly.
1: Of Rewilding Life Rewilding on Woo Woo Radio.
0: That's right. You mean WUWU Radio.
1: Correct. By FCC law, we must say WUWU when we're giving the legal station name.
0: So that's right.
1: Just FYI. But it's woo-woo to all of us.
0: Yeah, yeah, exactly. So what do we want to talk about in our last segment? We've got to plug a couple things. Our new website, which is kind of up and running, rewildinglifenorth.com. We're going to be posting a few things, show content up there, a few follow-ups. Jill and I were just talking about while the song was going on. So what are we going to put up there this time?
1: Yeah, so we've had a few questions about the TikTok, right? Mm-hmm. So we've had some questions, and so we are going to be following up with Dr. Jean Tsao.
0: Yep.
1: And have some answers posted up on the website along with some tick resources. So,
0: and we'll talk on the radio about it again next week, too, in case you don't. And we're not just trying to push everybody on the website. We love the radio show most, but just in case you missed something, we're going to have these show notes up there for you.
1: Right. And our next show is in 2 weeks, as always, every other Wednesday. So we'll have some tick stuff, right? So we'll have some images of ticks so you can tell the difference between the deer ticks and the dog ticks. And now the more recent Lone Star tick, which is entering Michigan. And we'll just post some resources that the kind doctor has given us. And we'll also be posting something on how to move turtles safely, because that apparently was interesting to some people as they texted us in. And mullein, so you can identify mullein and make your own tea. And then also we're going to have some meditation resources. You want to tell us about that, Greg?
0: Oh, that's right. Well, another one of the fun things about doing this radio show and learning a few new technologies is now we can tape remote interviews. And I've been very happy that almost everybody, in fact, everybody that we've reached out to be on the show has agreed. And it's been really fun. Today, as I mentioned at the top of the show, I interviewed a gentleman named Richard Lang from London, England. And he's a noted author and speaker concerning a practice of meditation. And I think a lot of our listeners may enjoy that. In fact, I've had a few people ask me about it, because I had a show I did when Jill was away about consciousness and various things. And among the topics included meditation. I've been a regular meditator for about 6 years. And have availed myself of a number of resources. And Richard Lang is at or near the top of the list. And he's at the top of the list now because I asked him if he would come on the show. He said, sure thing. And we sat down this morning and we did about almost an hour together. I'm going to have to edit that down a little bit, clean it up a little. That's another thing I've got to learn how to do. But I'm going to put that on the website as well. I'm not sure if we're going to air that. It won't be right away because we have so much garden stuff going on, but maybe later in the year, maybe in the fall, we'll put that on air. But you can listen to it in its entirety on our website, which again is rewildinglifenorth.com.
1: Hey, and Greg, what does meditation have to do with rewilding life?
0: Well, that's a great question, and I think it fits in one part because we're pushing back. Rewilding is in part our gardening moves and getting physically connected with nature, but we're constantly being bombarded with so much information all around. And meditation can be a very useful refuge. It's a way to push back a little bit on the noise in our heads. And it's way hard to get into all that right now. In fact, I did write a whole bunch of stuff and I put that on the website already because I'm retired. I can sit down and write things like this. And I put those on the website already. So if you're interested in meditation, I have several segments, both visual, audio, and print, that you can avail yourselves of. And I did a very deep dive into Richard Lange's particular style of meditation, which is known as, quote, the headless way. That should pique your interest, maybe. And it is very fascinating. I've been more captivated by this than anything else. And his approach has been a gateway for me to see some things I don't think I would have. And it's been a very transformative practice for me. So I wanted to share that with our listening audience. So I think of rewilding through meditation as kind of a pushback against all the noise and intrusion in our lives to get a little peace. We're not really doing it for that purpose per se, but again, this is a secondary effect of a regular meditation practice, which sort of comes when you're not looking for it, which is pretty cool.
1: That's great. I love it. I can't wait to hear that interview. Good. So let's see, quickly, what else is going on? We did not mention what's going on in the veg garden. And for those of you who are growing your veggies inside, I don't know about you, but I am ready to start moving those things outside. So we're going to slowly, starting on Friday when the weather should warm up in northern Michigan, I'm going to start by putting them in the garage at night and during the day, slowly move them out to get hardened off. So that's mm-hmm. the process of where they're exposed to wind and gradually sunlight, starting with none, and then an hour, then two, and upwards from there, so that by the time of Memorial Day or maybe the week after, they will be ready to go in the garden.
0: Gently introducing them to the so-called real world outside, right?
1: That's right.
0: It has been so cold, though, lately, and a little dreary for me. I'm ready for the warm weather and some sunshine.
1: Same.
0: Okay.
1: And plus, we need some room back in our house. Right now, it's covered with tomato plants and pepper plants and cannabis plants, actually.
0: Yeah, I gave away a couple of those today. Yep. Got to get those numbers down. But anyway, looks like we're about near the end of the hour, so we're going to close out with a couple tunes, and we'll probably have to convert over to the next show midway through one of the songs. So I guess Jill and I will sign off, and we've really enjoyed our time together, and I hope you have too, learned maybe a few things and kept you entertained and jamming to some good tunes.
1: Yeah, and here comes some more good tunes, and see you in 2 weeks for Rewilding Life on Woo Woo Radio.

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3: Welcome to the Ralph Nader Radio Hour. My name is Steve Scroven, along with my co-host, David Feldman. Hello, David.
4: Hello, Steve.
3: And Hannah is out today, but we have the man of the hour, Ralph Nader. Hello, Ralph.
5: Hello, everybody. As usual, we have something special for all of you to do.
3: That's right, Ralph. This past week, the Supreme Court handed down a 6-3 decision that essentially gutted Section 2 of the Voting Rights Act of 1965. This act helped to end Jim Crow and expand political opportunities for racial minorities, especially black voters. The right-wing majority claimed in an opinion authored by Samuel Alito that redistricting efforts in Louisiana were strictly political and not intentional racial discrimination. This is not the first time the Supreme Court, headed by John Roberts, has issued a ruling that has diluted this landmark civil rights legislation. To discuss this, we welcome back Adolph Reed, Professor Emeritus of Political Science at the University of Pennsylvania and Distinguished Visiting Professor at Mount Holyoke College. Professor Reed has written extensively about race and class and will give us his take on this latest assault on social progress. Then Ralph and our resident constitutional scholar Bruce Fine are going to talk about what you as ordinary citizens can do to advance the case for impeaching Donald J. Trump. A case that seems to get more dire by the day. As always, somewhere in the middle, we'll check in with our relentless corporate crime reporter, Russell Mokyber. But first, the Supreme Court essentially allowed racial gerrymandering. What's to be done? David?
4: Adolph Reed is Professor Emeritus of Political Science at the University of Pennsylvania and Distinguished Visiting Professor at Mount Holyoke College. His most recent books are The South, Jim Crow and Its Afterlives, No Politics But Class Politics, co-authored with Walter Ben Michaels, and Black Studies, Cultural Politics, and the Evasion of Inequality, The Farce This Time, co-authored with Kenneth W. Warren. Welcome back to the Ralph Nader Radio Hour, Adolph Reed.
6: Thanks, man. It's good to be back.
5: Well, thank you, Adolph. Good to have you. Listeners should realize that this is going to be a counterintuitive program. We don't follow the party lines here, and we think that class is very, very important, not just race. So let's get underway. With this ruling a few days ago by the Supreme Court that's created an uproar out of Louisiana, tell our listeners what it held, and then we'll parse it.
6: Well, yeah, the bottom line is that the decision, and the plaintiff, it turns out, was a MAGA activist and a January 6th veteran, but the ruling basically invalidates the preclearance section of the Voting Rights Act and probably goes farther than that in its implications. I mean, I think, as Ralph suggested right before we started taping, I think the issues are a lot more complex than they seem to be, or than seems to be the way that they are represented in the debate.
5: Discuss that.
6: Well, I mean, just to cut straight to the political case, I think there's a distinction between the act's guarantee that black citizens and others where pertinent, who live in areas where there's been a history of suppression of race-based, suppression of the right to vote, have the support of the federal government to make certain that black voters have the ability to elect or to vote for, and I guess to elect, candidates of their choosing, which is not the same thing as a right of black individuals to be elected to office. And I think that's one of the confusions that characterizes, frankly, both sides of the debate at this point. And I think that's definitely something that needs to be clarified. And as my co-author Kenneth Warren and I have argued, I mean, going back to the 19th century, to disfranchisement at the end of the 19th century, the race explanation that disfranchisement then, and by implication now, was all about white supremacy is itself a little unnuanced, right? Because white supremacist Democrats in the late 19th century who are certainly committed to white supremacy as an ideology and the political program. But they also were committed to disfranchising black voters because blacks were, for reasons that made a hell of a lot of sense, not likely to vote for Democrats and were much more likely to vote for the Republicans. And the reverse is true now with Republican disfranchisers. They're certainly making use of the rhetoric of white supremacy. And I feel confident that most of them who do are themselves in whatever ways committed white supremacists.
5: My reaction to all this, I think, brings to the forefront a greater demonstration of political reality. Let's frame it with some statistics. There are now 67 black members of Congress. Mm-hmm. There are 56 Latino members of Congress. There are 154 women in Congress. This is out of 535 seats.
6: Right.
5: Now, the argument in the early days, Adolf, of the civil rights movement is if you increase diversity, you also increase diversity of public policy. Mm-hmm. So if you have more blacks in Congress, more Hispanics in Congress, you're going to have more attention to poverty, to corporate exploitation, to housing needs, etc. And the same is true for women, that you have far more pressure for daycare, far more pressure for a variety of women's rights in their health, economic rights, equality of pay, etc. Well, very little of that has occurred because corporations just want control. They don't care whether they're controlling whites, blacks, women, gays, doesn't matter. And what's happened is we have a congressional black caucus, which is about the most conservative black representation in the Congress in American history. Look at poor Al Green from Texas, African-American. He's being redistricted. He puts out the impeachment three times, and he can't get any support from the Congressional Black Caucus against the most racist president in all directions, not just talk, in all directions, repressing the vote, undercutting the social safety, anti-poverty, food stamps, the SNAP program, getting poor people off of Medicaid, gutting Meals on Wheels, gutting Head Start, which has been a great success. And that's what you have. If you look at the Congressional Black Caucus Annual Convention at the Washington Hilton, it's festooned with corporate presence, corporate donations, corporate signs. So here's the argument. The argument is that overwhelmingly black districts with black representatives in Congress have become too complacent. They don't have any competition. They get reelected every 2 years. Very few are in the Senate, as you know. And what we've seen here is increasing corporatism, reactionary type behavior. I mean, they should be militantly organized against the fascist, dictatorial, maniacal, unstable, crazed Wall Street, Donald Trump, and you don't see it. So here's the suggestion. This Supreme Court case may shake up things. It may shake up things and distribute the black vote in now, which are heavily white districts. It may bring younger African-Americans to the fore who know the difference between class and race. What do you think about it?
6: Look, Ralph, I think it's an argument that stands on its own terms. I mean, I think back to 2016 and 2020, where the Black Caucus were the shock troops for the Wall Street wing of the Democratic Party leading the charge against Bernie Sanders. I mean, the concern is, look, like the best that we can make of it is because it is a horrible thing that the Supreme Court did and that the Republicans are doing. And if we start looking for ways to make the best of a bad situation, I think that's a reasonable way to look at things right as they are now.
5: Well, so, there's no doubt it was a racist decision by the majority. Alito's record is clear on that. But I'm saying it might have different consequences.
6: Right. Well, look, I'll be honest, man. I mean, some of my friends and I have been talking about this, have been bouncing this idea back and forth since, frankly, even before the court handed down the decision. Well, just in thinking about developments in black politics across the board. And I mean, the idea that all that black voters are supposed to get out of politics is the representation of people who look like them and share in the same racial identification has also fueled backward turns, like how all of a sudden the biggest issue in black American politics supposedly had become the racial wealth gap, which boils down to a complaint that rich black people aren't as rich white people are. So, yeah, I mean, shaking up or reshuffling the deck for how we might begin to try to determine the stakes of black Americans' engagement in national politics is something that needs to happen no matter what brings it about. I mean, this is not the ideal way for it to be brought about, because obviously what Alito and that majority are doing is just the same old kind of scapegoating that the race idea has always performed for the reactionaries. So we have to play the hand we've been dealt, and this is the hand that we've been dealt.
5: Discuss for our audience, Adolf, your views on class as distinguished from race.
6: Well, I think simply put, race is from one angle a shorthand for making class judgments. From another angle, it's a camouflage that makes class disappear or seem to disappear. And it's been that way since the concept emerged, right, in the 17th and 18th centuries. And one of the problems that we've had in black politics, but in American politics across the board since the end of World War II, is the combination of McCarthyism and as the stick and emergence of sort of racial liberalism that was disconnected from class and political economy as the carrot has shaped the evolution of American politics for all of my lifetime, and I think all of yours too, Ralph, in ways that have finally come home to roost, in the sense that by making class invisible, not just in relation to race, but across the board, through the construct, for instance, of this fictitious notion of a middle class that somehow includes a steel worker who is able to buy a house with a VA loan and a neurosurgeon as being joined together, or billionaires being joined together under the status of homeowners, was also all about making class invisible, and here we are.
5: Yeah, well, our common friend Bishop Barber tried to get class in the public dialogue, in the political dialogue. He wrote a book where the title was White Poverty, on white poverty.
6: Oh, yeah.
5: 60 million poor whites in the U.S. And guess what? Although he would get a lot of coverage for his Moral Mondays protest in North Carolina, etc., he got censored out. It wasn't reviewed in the New York Times. He got very few interviews. We had him on the show. So there is a real nerve here that is touched when you start raising class, because what class does is unite poor whites and poor blacks, unites left and right, who are exploited by these corporations beyond the mere exploitation economically, as the corporations move to dominate our entire country and turn it into a deep corporate state where corporate power controls government and turns it against its own people. You find when you talk about class that you don't get much coverage? It doesn't go anywhere compared to talking about race?
6: Yep, seems that way. I mean, look, at this point, I think the real conversations that need to be had aren't in the sort of world of public chatter anyway, right? I mean, the price of the ticket of entry into that conversation is being on the side of the capitalist class against the rest of us. Where we really need to concentrate our efforts is in talking to working people, because what I've found in that sphere of my work and all my friends, that once you start talking about stuff like access to healthcare, housing, education, a decent income and a modicum, you know, economic security to be able to survive a catastrophe, the race differences disappear, right? And people participate in that conversation because they understand we all have the same problems. That's what the overlords and their minions in both parties, right? I mean, Ralph, I know that you remember our slogan in the Labor Party was the bosses have two parties, we should have at least one. And that's the conversation that they're dead set against us having. And that's the one that we have to have. And now that literal fascism is banging on the door. I mentioned to Steve that I just finished reading an article by Clyde Barrow on Christo-fascism in Texas that is absolutely chilling. They have complete control of the state, but with this horrible ideology. And that's what we need to win people from preemptively, because once one becomes an ideologue, I mean, you know, it's very difficult to change their minds because the network effects and all the rest of that, and especially if the ideology is steeped in conspiracy theory, because, you know, for conspiracists, the absence of evidence is only proof of the depth of the conspiracy. So that's a waste of time. But the most important work for us to do is to connect with those working people out there, you know, all over the country, and not just in Brooklyn coffee houses, to begin working to craft an alternative way of thinking about the stakes of politics and who's zooming who. I mean, even in Western Massachusetts, the public utility company was given a license like to gouge consumers. And this is left-leaning one in Massachusetts, supposedly, to set extraordinary rates to make up absurd charges, to gouge consumers coming and going. And it's funny. I mean, these are technically publicly regulated monopolies, but all the regulation means is like an entry ticket to a casino that lets them steal from us. So, yeah, I mean, people aren't stupid. They know what's going on. And as the late Tony Mazzocchi often said, what the Democrats have to offer doesn't amount to a hill of beans. And if our side is not able or refuses to offer honest explanations of why people are suffering and credible routes out of the suffering, then these much more dangerous forces in American politics are going to do it with

0: you don't get any power. The 51% gets it all. And a lot of European countries have proportional representation. So everybody's vote counts. Now, I don't know the extent to which the reaction to the Supreme Court decision, which may cost 13 black House seats in the South, we don't quite know how it's going to work out for the Democrats. But we need to start mobilizing here instead of simply throwing darts at the Supreme Court decision. We're going to get listeners to talking very shortly about collective impeachment of the six injustices of the Supreme Court. We'll show you the case is overwhelming and reflects the founding fathers' premonition, which is why they included judges, federal judges, under the impeachment clause, not just the president or the vice president or high executive branch officials. What do you think of these approaches? Running at large, there are some cities that do that. So you get the top six or seven in a city get elected instead of they're running from a neighborhood in the city. What do you think of proportional representation? And you think there's going to be any black mobilization while they have the members in the House and Senate and a little in the House mostly to get legislation to overrule this? I haven't heard much talk about that in the last week.
1: No, I haven't either. Yeah, I mean, those three options, of the three options, I think the most likely is the first. And in a way, it's the easiest, that if Democrats can get control of both houses of Congress and push legislation, and this presumes that in 2028, the Democrats get the White House also, then they can overturn the actions of the Supreme Court in that way. The at-large elections thing can be kind of complicated, right, I think. Because at the municipal level, too, it has also been a way for corporate interests or for the wealthy to exert disproportionate influence in local electoral politics because of the relative costs of winning at-large as opposed to winning from a single-member district. And proportional representation is a great idea, but what I think is a catch-22 is that you've already got to have a measure of political sophistication among the electorate to vote in a proportional system where incumbents almost by definition going to be opposed to the PR system. So, I mean, that's a tough one, right? Because you have to build support around an issue that a lot of people will not find sexy enough or meaningful enough to put much elbow grease into trying to win. So I think the best hope for the short term, and this while trying to do the public education that would be necessary to pursue either, you know, option two or option three, the best hope is winning back Congress and like then the presidency in 2028.
0: And by the way, as Eric Holder, former Attorney General under Obama, said on NPR a few days ago, this decision affects state legislatures as well, the makeup of state legislatures. Does.
1: Yeah, I mean, I'm in Louisiana now where, I mean, the governor just canceled the election.
0: It's interesting you say that because Trump has again renewed his demand to cancel the November elections. You got to credit the guy with being open. He's no Nixon curled up in a dark corner.
1: No.
0: He demands the states cancel elections and rig maps for the GOP. Right. He knows that he's going to be very vulnerable to impeachment if that does not happen, which people say, well, he's crazy. You can't cancel elections. Well, he can invoke the Insurrection Act, say there's a national emergency, national security, and then he can seize the state election machinery. He can seize the ballots, and he's perfectly capable of that because he knows he may be impeached and removed from office.
1: Yeah, I mean, he's dangerous, and he's especially dangerous because he's weak and fearful.
0: Exactly. He's plummeting in the polls. The Republicans in Congress are getting very nervous about a disaster in November, and their political future is more important to them than Trump, who is now a lame duck. That's what happened with Nixon after he won 49 out of 50 states in 1972. With 60% in the polls, in 18 months he was out of there because of the GOP feared the 1974 election collapse. Right. Yeah. Now, let's discuss something that's almost never discussed. We're talking with Professor Adolph Reed, taught for many years at the University of Pennsylvania, has a huge number of books and articles to his credit, and he's now teaching at Mount Holyoke College in Massachusetts. The impeachment collectively of the six injustices of the Supreme Court, as I call them. Under our Constitution, when they are confirmed to become Associate Justice of the Supreme Court, it's for life. So, number one, they're not accountable. They don't have

0: terms that are renewable. And of course, they're not elected. They're nominated and confirmed by the Senate. So they bear a heavy burden of internal accountability and responsibility and self-discipline. Well, look at the six justices, the 6-3 decisions, etc. Here are the three counts and articles of impeachment I would put against them. A consistent attack on the nation's civil rights and access to justice or access to the courts. A consistent attack, as we've seen recently in the dismantling of Section 2 of the Civil Rights Act. The second is a consistent preference of corporations over human beings. That is, they have taken the corporate personhood to a level where corporations have all the rights under our Constitution, except the right against self-incrimination, that human beings have. Yet they have all kinds of privileges, immunities, power over capital, technology, labor, that even rich individuals don't even approximate. So what they've done is turn the Constitution upside down, because the Constitution starts with we the people. It didn't say we the corporations or we the Congress and we the people. And corporations and company, the word corporation and company never appears in the Constitution. And yet this Supreme Court consistently votes against for corporations, against consumers, against labor, against the environment, against standing to sue by taxpayers, against government corruption, and surrender to corporate power. The third article of impeachment is consistent empowering of the presidency, creating an imperial, unaccountable presidency, shattering the separation of powers, which is a sacred doctrine by our founding fathers in our Constitution, separation of powers between executive, legislative, and judicial branches. And the decision of the six in the summer of 2024, called Trump versus the United States, in effect gave immunity from criminal prosecution to sitting presidents on matters of public policy, which they didn't define. It was defined by Sotomayor and her dissent as to what presidents now can do, including assassination of their opponents. She had that in her dissent. So these are three powerful arguments. And what they come down to, Adolf, is that the six justices have dismantled the judicial branch in terms of its function of holding the executive branch, the presidency, accountable on matters of great gravity. Your response?
1: Well, it sounds right to me, and it's a great idea. I mean, the question is, you know, where does the political movement, how do we build a political movement that would bring pressure on the existing Congress to pursue that course, right? And that's the question.
0: Well, first we have to raise it during the recess when Congress comes back. Almost the entire summer they take off. It's really amazing. Right. And they're down there shaking hands, going from one clam bank to another or whatever. People have to say, we have to impeach these justices. You remember there was a big impeachment drive by the right wing against Earl Warren, who is who is the chief justice, because of his Brown versus Board education decision. It's not without precedent. But, I mean, these justices, I mean, they tower above anything that past justices collectively have done against our republic and the Constitution for which it stands. So you get it discussed out there, people. Raise it. Start talking about it. Then people come back and they start talking about it in Congress. They say, you know, we were out there campaigning and there are people raising impeachment against the justices of the Supreme Court. Then you get a group of members of Congress who put in articles of impeachment asking for hearings. If there are no hearings, because the Republicans control the hearing process, they hold shadow hearings. There's nothing to stop a member of Congress from holding a shadow hearing. You remember Mike Gravel held a hearing on the Pentagon Papers, and he was the only one in the room back years ago. So that's the sequence,
1: like,
0: people.
1: Good idea. Yeah, and that's what the audience ought to hear. But that's what people need to pick up and begin to agitate around, among other things, right, at the local level, right? Because that's where it's going to have to come from.
0: I'm really amazed that none of this has come from the NAACP or other black civil rights groups. Because remember, the Washington Post recently, you may have read it, had a big article on the white supremacy positions of Thelon Elon Musk and his poisonous tusks, as I described. It's really amazing. Here's the richest guy in the world. He's like worth $600 billion. And he's spewing this stuff over the internet, over his own sites, like nonstop, saying it's white people who are the victims. It's white people who are being persecuted. And the article was very extensive in the Washington Post, and yet there was no quote by the NAACP. There's no ferment like there was years ago. They don't pounce on these mega racist positions like they used to. Why?
1: Well, what's happened, Ralph, is that what we think of as a race politics today has long since become a class politics. But it's not a working class oriented politics. It's a politics that's about trying to narrow the gaps, whatever the gaps may be, between rich black people and rich white people. And that's what that politics is all about. I don't think it makes sense to think of these as civil rights organizations anymore. I mean, they're black interest group organizations, but the interest group politics, like for others, is not a class politics. It's certainly not a working class friendly politics. And I think we need to figure out ways to bypass those organizations to talk to Black Americans more directly and not to accept their insistence that they be seen as gatekeepers for 40 million Black people's aspirations. So I think we need to forget about or not have any expectations of a political decency coming from those groups, to be honest.
0: Let's go to Steve.
2: Adolf, it seems like we've wandered a bit far from the Voting Rights Act, this is not the first attack on it. Right. This is, I think, at least the third Supreme Court decision that has attacked it. And it seems like the conservative justices feel that they live in a post-racial world where it's the I don't see color. John Roberts famously said, and I think this was in the context of affirmative action, quote, "The way to stop discrimination on the basis of race is to stop discriminating on the basis of race." Could you comment on that mindset?
1: Yeah, sure. I mean, well, first thing I'd say is it's disingenuous, of course. And I mean, another thing that comes to mind in like this case is, in 1883, Justice Joseph Bradley, in an opinion that overturned the 1875 civil rights law, asked when a Negro was going to stop being the special favorite of the laws. So that was like 15 years after ratification of the 14th Amendment. So in retrospect, it looks pretty foolish or disingenuous. But when these justices, who are the minions of a political disposition that has always, or since passage of the 64 and 65 landmark laws, has in effect attempted to use or to do what the Maoists used to call using the red book against the red book by invoking cliches from Martin Luther King, like, the dream of a colorblind society, to support stepping up racial discrimination, right, under the guise of not seeing color. Well, I mean, it's disingenuous. It's consistent with the mindset of the fascist agitator, right? You know you're lying and your base knows that you're lying, but you're going to do it anyway. So from my perspective, I can't take any of those claims seriously or don't accept for a second that any one of them is genuinely committed to an ideal of post-racialism, whatever that's supposed to mean anyway. Maybe Amy Coney Barrett, because she's adopted Black kids and has some weird views about a lot of things, basically. And it might just be that I'm simply not giving her enough credit for being as evil and duplicitous, right? Because she's a woman and is a Catholic school girl who went to the same high school that two of my cousins went to around the same time, actually. But yeah, I mean, I think it's all bogus, right? And I think it's all transparently bogus. And I find it really annoying when the public commentariat expects us to treat these claims as if they were genuine. And I'm not saying that's what you're doing. I know better, right? But that's also kind of where we are. And I think it's helpful. It's better all the way around for us to think about the questions of the impact of their actions in concrete terms, right? In terms of who's likely to benefit and who's likely to lose from the policies and interpretations that they impose. So, I mean, I remember, I know you do too. When I think we may have been on a Public Citizen board together then, but I forget. But all the kind of post-racial chatter around Obama's election too. It's just somewhere between the wishful thinking, you know, good or well-intentioned wishful thinking, and the silly kind of political dilettantism. So I think you asked me what time it was, and I gave you a disquisition on how to make a watch. Sorry.
2: That's fine.
0: Let's go to David.
3: We had Jonathan Kozel on the show last week, and he famously wrote 20 years ago that our schools are more segregated now than they were before Brown v. Board of Education. So my question is, in light of this Clay decision from Alito, my question is, does segregation still exist in the old Confederacy? Because I think most Americans don't understand what a majority-minority congressional district is. It seems to me institutionalized racism forced Black people to live together. And the purpose of a majority-minority congressional district was to give Black people representation in the House of Representatives. Are Black people still clustered together in the Old South? Does segregation still exist? And therefore, does Section 2 of the Civil Rights Act of 1965 still mean something?
1: Yeah, the short answer, especially to the Section 2 question, is yes, it does. I think it's important for us to make a distinction between a social order based on codified and enforced racial hierarchy, which is what the Jim Crow order was, and patterns that produced through political economy without the coercive force of law. And the patterns and the latter are more the product of capitalism's forces, of a market, you know, mechanisms with public support, of a distributing good and bad outcomes up and down, right, to society. And the fact that those patterns tend to be racialized, at least in proportions, is a product of that old order that persists, right, in the South, right, in the old Confederacy. And, you know, that's true. But the story is more complicated in the sense, well, in two senses. One, in the sense that Blacks are now much more likely to participate in the Zooming as they are in the being Zoomed, basically. And that's one of the reasons that I don't like the rhetoric of gentrification, because it makes what's a political economic dynamic that supported public support of privately appropriated redevelopment, but it makes it seem like a cultural problem, which can be solved by cutting some Black or Hispanic people in at the top, right? So there's that. But I mean, also, it's problematic in the sense that, I'm sure you guys all can recall this, but going back to the 90s and periodically, there's been a problem Black Democrats in state reapportionment processes aligning with the Republicans to produce supermajority Black districts whose main virtue is being safe in exchange for safe Republican seats that abut them. And what I like to think of is a case of trading a 70% Black district with three 20% Black districts around it that are safe, instead of an arrangement that has one, say, 55 or 50% Black district, which may not always elect a Black candidate, but would be a district in which Black voters' preferences can be heard and have some impact. And maybe a district that's like 40% Black, where perhaps not a Black, but at least a white liberal or a Democrat could be elected sometime. So there's politics that plays out there, too, we have to take into account. So I hope that's an adequate response, man.
3: Well, we need more Congress members. There are 435. That's been locked since, I believe, 1913. It's based on the 1910 census, based on a population of 100 million as opposed to 350 million. We should have at least 1,000 members of the House of Representatives.
1: Yeah, that's not a bad idea.
0: We've noted on this program more than once about the excessively quiet posture of ex-presidents, Biden, Obama, Clinton, and even Bush, who hates Trump. They have huge followings. Tens of millions of people voted for them. They can get immediate media. They can raise money and create powerful lobbies for impeachment in every congressional district. They're being battered and slandered almost daily by Trump, especially Biden. Why are they so recessive? Why can't they achieve a higher significance of themselves and fulfill the trust that's still implicit in them by tens of millions of the voters who supported him. They could change the whole equation against Trump from the grassroots up and encourage other retired politicians to enter the fray as advocates to restore the republic. What's your view on these past presidents, especially Obama, who still has a huge following in this country?
1: Well, Ralph, you recall that I, as I sometimes will describe it, you just happened to be in the birthing room at the outset of Obama's political career. So I got to watch him emerge as a butterfly, but I knew him when he was a caterpillar too. So my expectations for Obama have never been very great. But you know, Clinton was the guy, you know, Clinton was America's Tony Blair, right? I mean, he's the guy who sealed the deal on consolidating neoliberalism, I mean, institutionally. And I was just reminded a couple of days ago that Biden gave the eulogy at Strom Thurmond's funeral, for God's sake, and was co-sponsor of the Odious Crime Act. So it's not like any one of those guys was actually worth anything. And they are where I would expect them to be now. And I mean, don't forget, Obama was the guy in his first meeting with the Wall Street types after his election said, boys, I'm all that's standing between you and the pitchforks, when he should have had a pitchfork.
0: Well, we're running out of time. Two questions. One is, of all the books you've read, which one would you like people to read right now, given today's politics? Anything else you'd like to say to our listeners?
1: Sure. The book I recommend at the moment is by the economist Clara Mattei, M-A-T-T-E-I, and it's called Escape from Capitalism. And it's something everybody needs to know. It's an immensely important book that helps to make sense of where we are and what's going on around us, and most importantly, why it's going on. And the other thing I would say is that we've been, and this is the book I'm trying to finish this summer, but that we've been making compromises with unchallenged capitalist class power since the end of World War II. And it pretended that class forces don't exist, that a political economy doesn't have anything to do with inequality, and that there's such a thing as an American exceptionalism that shows up in harmony between workers and employers. They started to disabuse us of that fiction in the 1970s, and our side still hasn't faced up to the realities of what we're up against. And now it's at the point where I think we're at the equivalent of a T intersection, where there are only two ways forward. One is to the left turn towards something that looks like a social democratic reorganization of the society. And I want to underscore that there's no way to even begin seriously to think about tackling the grave climate crisis unless we can imagine imposing controls on a capitalist property, corporate property. Or the other turn is to the right toward fascism. And I think we've exhausted the opportunity or the occasions for what my son has long described as the Democrats' me too, but not so much way of trying to position themselves against the Republicans. That's it for me.
0: And some more of this, listeners, was expressed in one of Professor Reed's more recent books in 2023 with Walter Ben Michaels. The book's titled No Politics But Class Politics. Thank you very much, Adolf.
1: Take care, guys. Good to see you all.
2: 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We'll link to his work at RalphNaderRadioHour.com. When we come back, Ralph and our resident constitutional law expert Bruce Fine will tell us what we can do to help compel Congress to impeach Donald Trump. But first, let's check in with our corporate crime reporter, Russell Mokyber.
4: From the National Press Building in Washington, D.C., this is your Corporate Crime Reporter Morning Minute for Friday, May 8, 2026. I'm Russell Mokyber. Developers in Archbald, Pennsylvania, plan to build six sprawling data center campuses in town to power the demand for artificial intelligence, eventually covering about 14% of the town's land. Those campuses would include 51 data warehouses, each about the size of a Walmart supercenter, including seven buildings in encompassing more than a million square feet. That's according to a report in the Washington Post. For years, developers' plans to make the community, which sits beneath a major interstate power line, a hub for data storage, went largely unnoticed. But as word began circulating last year about borough council zoning changes to allow for the development, residents rebelled and have launched one of the most contentious grassroots campaigns in local history. For the Corporate Crime Reporter, I'm Russell Mokyber.
2: Thank you, Russell. Welcome back to the Ralph Nader Radio Hour. I'm Steve Scrovan, along with David Feldman and Ralph. And our resident constitutional scholar, Bruce Fine, has joined us. As you know, Ralph and Bruce have been advocating for impeaching Donald Trump for months now. Over a number of episodes, Ralph and Bruce have made a pretty airtight case. It's a very clear case. So now we're going to delve into how you, as citizens, can help move the needle in that direction. And we're going to start by taking you back in time to the American Revolution. Ralph?
0: I want Bruce to address an issue that we've never micro-addressed before. Listeners, you're listening to us. You're saying to yourself, am I going to actually contact my senators and representatives? Am I going to go with my neighbors and a petition drive to have a town meeting? Am I going to download H.R. 1155? And how are you going to answer that? Are you going to say, I don't have time for this. I'm so busy. Or are you going to say, who am I? I'm a nobody. Nobody listens to me. Or are you going to say, I don't like politics. They're all crooks. Or find some other excuse. Or are you going to stand firm with the significance of yourself as part of the greatest office of the land, which is the office of citizen and citizen engagement in the fundamental roots of a democratic society? Without citizen engagement, without informed citizens, you get Donald J. Trump. You get voters who didn't know how to make a choice, didn't know how to stop voting if they didn't have a choice, didn't know how to evaluate Trump's lies, his fake promises, his horrible record as a failed gambling czar, mistreating workers, his failed Trump University, deceiving students, his failed airline, his bankruptcies. He got away with an impression that he was a successful businessman, and therefore nobody can own him. That's not doing your homework, people. And I know the people listening to this program, probably not 5% voted for Trump. But this is the way you should argue with your friends and relatives who shrug you off when you have a petition that you want them to sign. Bruce, elaborate that in terms of our own American Revolution, how the farmers started it in Western Massachusetts a year before Lexington and Concord, and how they became patriots. You've read deeply in American history. You've read all the Federalist Papers. Give people
5: the anti-Federalist papers
0: of their forebears at their best.
5: Yeah, I mean, I had the good fortune. I was born in Cambridge, Massachusetts, so it was kind of in the midnight ride of Paul Revere. You remember the 18th of April in 75? Barely Man is Now Alive. That's William Henry Longfellow. One if by land, two if by sea. Anyway, the patriots at that time, they organized. They had committees of correspondence. They were communicating with each other. And they didn't jump immediately to revolution. They were pleading for their rights with the king. They had ambassadors who were sent to Great Britain. All the pleas were turned a deaf ear. They protested the Stamp Act, and the British Parliament came back and said, we can do anything we want without any representation of yours. There were protests against the British writs of assistance, which enabled any petty cleric to come and rummage through your home looking for contraband without any probable cause whatsoever. They protested against quartering soldiers in homes. And then finally, culminated before July 4, 1776, with the Lexington and Concord. And remember Ralph Waldo Emerson's famous Concord hymn. By the rude bridge, there arched the flood, their flags to April's breeze unfurled. There once the embattled farmers stood and fired the shot heard round the world. Remember, it was the farmers who fired the shot heard around the world. You know, not the bureaucrats, not the elite, the farmers who were fighting with the Minutemen who defeated the British. And so it was the common consensus of everybody engaged. They knew what they were fighting for, which is why, even though they were tiny compared to the British Empire, and I want to pause for a second, at that time, the British were a world power like we are today. The Minutemen fighting against the British were like Iran trying to defeat us. The scales were that warped in favor of the British. And yet they lost because we were fighting for our country, for something far greater than Britain. When you talked about unalienable rights to the British, they couldn't imagine anything like that. They still live today and with hierarchy and titles of nobility, King Charles III, things like that. And our Constitution, our Declaration said, no, we're all equal. We all are endowed with these unalienable rights to life, liberty, and pursuit of happiness. And governments are formed to secure and protect those rights. That was as revolutionary as they come. And it was by no means certain that we would win that war. The 56 signatories to the Declaration of Independence, ladies and gentlemen, they signed their death warrants. They knew they lose the war, they're going to be killed. They went ahead anyway. They didn't try to conceal it. John Hancock was very prominent in his name. Many of them died in the war. Many of them had their properties confiscated, yet they were willing to take that kind of risk. And we today, right now, are beneficiaries of their risk, of their courage. And they understood, like Aristotle explained, you know, courage is the greatest of all virtues, because without it, no other virtue is possible. We need to have that mindset. We need to have that attitude.
0: And Bruce, we also know the caveats, you know, they excluded blacks and they excluded Native Americans and they excluded women. However, they had a constitution that was free to be amended, and it was amended.
5: That is exactly right. There was an element of hypocrisy there. But even though there were some blacks, remember, Crispus Attucks was the first black who died in the American Revolution. There were free blacks in the northern states. The southern states were largely different. It was true that women were denied the franchise. But to say, the fact is that they set forth principles, not the principles of Donald Trump, the principles of liberty that established the foundation for then making the amendments and bringing our country more in line to the ideals that were voiced. What are the ideals today of Donald Trump? Make money, commit crimes, get away with it. You remember his ignominious Stephen Miller? Who knows his power for the sake of power. That's his principle. The strong do what they can, the weak suffer what they must. That's the principle. That isn't what the Declaration of Independence said. And the reason that we moved progressively towards a more just society is because they did announce the principles that were pure, even though if we had shortcomings at the outset in following it. Compared to today, we don't have any principles whatsoever other than what's in it for me. Kill, slaughter, grab money, and never be happy. And that's why we need to impeach and remove Mr. Trump, and not just stop there. We have to reorient our values, the kinds of people we praise. I say, in standing and having a ballroom, we should building, I said before, and I'd say it without any being exaggerating, we need Ralph Nader on Mount Rushmore. You know, that's the kind of people we need to celebrate and honor in that way. Not other people who don't have anything inspiring to offer the United States of America and moving us toward perfectly honoring the Declaration of Independence.
0: Well, apart from not wanting to damage further that mountain in South Dakota, Bruce, well said. But what's really remarkable, listeners, is how specific the farmers were in their demands. For example, the courts in Massachusetts and Connecticut were central to their lives, and they demanded the right of trial by jury to be respected. And they accused King George of abridging, restricting, or prohibiting trial by jury. That was number two on their complaint list against King George after no taxation without representation. You know, there was a rally during the early rise before the American Revolution. There was a rally in Farmington, Connecticut, and several thousand turned out. You couldn't get several hundred now to turn out in Farmington to impeach Trump. I mean, they showed up. They would surround the Tory governor in a town in Massachusetts silently. Hundreds of farmers would just surround the home and just stare at the Tory appointee of King George, who ran the community. And they would expect him to come out and answer questions in terms of where his allegiance is. So it's very good to get motivation that way, because then we don't diminish ourselves and say, oh, who are we? I'm a nobody. I got too much to do. I don't want to get engaged in politics. You don't want to ever let anyone in your community get away with that, because that's basically a surrender of the critical human autonomy and human civic self-respect that should mark any functioning democracy. So everything starts with one or two people, all justice in our country's history. And then there's 10, and then there's 100, and then there are 1,000. And we want you to enlist and not only demand a town meeting in July and August on impeachment, and we can show you how to make your petition even more impressive, and also contact Bruce at his contact for further. If you want to do more, some of you may want to come to Washington and lobby directly in Congress. But if you want to do more, what's the website, Bruce?
5: My website is www.lawofficesofbrucefine.com. And my email address is Bruce, B-R-U-C-E, at finepoints, F-E-I-N-P-O-I-N-T-S.com. And I'll respond and give you guidance as to how you can help be part of this effort to impeach and remove by far the most dangerous president in the history of the United States. And he's most dangerous to the world as well.
0: You're giving a laser beam focused to majority opinion already on your side.
5: Yeah.
0: Already filling town meetings and demanding that the Democratic incumbents sitting there on the dais be more active, challenging, and fight against the despotism that's deepening out of Washington, D.C. under Donald J. Trump. So it's not like you're starting with nothing. You're just giving a focal point to a rising swell of people who are ready to shout not just no kings, to shout, you're fired, a phrase he's used many times on television before he entered politics and from the White House.
5: I just want to give the example. It does work. Again, Ralph and I lived through Watergate, and after the Saturday Night Massacre, in which President Nixon ordered the firing of Archibald Cox and Elliot Richardson, William Ruckelshaus resigned. That's October 20th, 1973. It still remains in my mind very vividly that literally tens of thousands of Americans poured telegrams in, telegrams that used to cost, I think, $2 for Western Union, telegrams into Congress and into the White House demanding impeachment and removal from office. And that was a huge factor in pushing the Watergate hearings forward and ultimately impeachment proceedings in the House of Representatives, the House Judiciary Committee. It worked then. That's 1973. And it still worked in a different way in 2013, where President Barack Obama said, I want to go to war with Syria. And again, the American people went into every congressional office, said, we do not want another war. And he didn't get any war. Congress refused to entertain it whatsoever. So it still has that potential, but you have to exercise it. And you have to be vocal. You don't have to be nasty, but be very, very, very firm. And I keep saying, you know, it's an understatement in my judgment to suggest that we are living right now in a despotism. There is nothing that constrains Mr. Trump from sending the FBI ICE to your door tomorrow, open up and said, hey, I'm sending you to a prison, to a dungeon in El Salvador. He is claiming that power, even if he hasn't exercised it yet against you. That is truly, truly, truly frightening. And we shouldn't wait around with that kind of danger.
0: And explain how he can use the Insurrection Act to dismantle November's election, which he's already demanded be canceled. Can you imagine? And explain how he can go about doing it with a declaration and using the Insurrection Act.
5: Yeah. The Insurrection Act, he issues an executive order saying, well, law enforcement, there's such danger. The Chinese illegal immigrants are so overwhelming, the voting booths, that we can't enforce the laws against corrupt elections. Therefore, I'm sending in the military to impose military law. They're going to seize the voting machines. They're going to shut down the voting places and keep the military there. Now, whether that's clearly an illegal order, maybe the military wouldn't follow it. But we know he's flirted with the Insurrection Act before when there were protests about Lafayette Park after the George Floyd killing or murder, if you will, or manslaughter. So he's certainly capable of that. And he's already stated openly, listen to his Republican cohorts, we have to win in November no matter what, otherwise they're going to impeach me. And previously it said, I don't even know why we should be having votes here. And he certainly exults in all the optics that put him in video with a crown on his head. Then he's Jesus Christ the next day. So we're dealing with a very, very unstable individual.
0: Once the public rises, once they hear the rumble from the people around the country, things change very fast in Washington, D.C. But we're out of time. We await your response, listeners, and your circle of activists, we hope. And before we close, Bruce Fine, give the Fine Points contact once more.
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2: 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I want to thank our guests again, Adolph Reed and Bruce Fine. 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We have a lot more in an impeachment. 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
4: 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It's Jamie Barnard, and you're listening to the Krebler's Radio Hours. This is show number 32, and I'd like to welcome you tonight. You're listening to WUWU LPFM 100.1, Frankfort, Alberta. And let's see, tonight we're going to kick it off with Thelonious Monk.

That was Mighty Diamonds, Unseen Eyes, from their album Reggae Street. And before that, Softly as in a Morning Sunrise, Lee Morgan, from his album Introducing Lee Morgan. Before that, Thelonious Monk and Clark Terry with Let's Cool One, from their album In Orbit. Now it's time for a little John Prine on this beautiful evening in downtown Alberta.

Yeah, that was Talking Heads. This Must Be the Place, Naive Melody. That's off of Speaking in Tongues. Before that, John Prine and Connie Smith. So Sad, off of their album, In Spite of Ourselves. Now we have another favorite, John Batiste.

Wow, cool song from Corey Wong. That's from his album Trail Songs. That was Dusk. And the name of that tune is One Man's Treasure. What a guitar player. Before that, Joni Mitchell, A Case of You from Blue, and John Batiste from the Soul original motion picture soundtrack, Looking at Life. Now we're going to hear a solo record from Garth Hudson, the keyboardist with the band, of course.

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That was Stephen Stills with Change Partners off of Stephen Stills 2. And before that, Garth Hudson with his song Little Island from his album The Sea to the North. Next up, a cool version of Don't Let Me Down, the Lennon-McCartney tune, done by Stephen Marley.

You know, sometimes we're not prepared for adversity. When it happens, sometimes we're caught short. We don't know exactly how to handle it when it comes up. Sometimes we don't know just what to do when adversity takes over. And I have advice for all of us. I got it from our pianist, Joe Zawinul, who wrote this tune. And it sounds like what you're supposed to say when you have that kind of problem. It's called Mercy. 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
1: Hey, Fetty, what are you doing?

I think it's safe to call that a stone cold groove. That was Little Feet with Spanish Moon off their Feats Don't Fail Me Now album. Before that, Cannonball Adderley with Mercy, Mercy, Mercy off of Cannonball Play Zawinul. And before that, it's probably pronounced Stephen Marley, I would guess. Don't Let Me Down, the Beatles tune from his album's Old Soul. Next, a classic from the Reverend Al Green.

Yeah, that's a fun tune from the fifth Beatle, Billy Preston. That's called Space Race from his Ultimate Collection. Before that, Jimmy Barnes with Rockin' Pneumonia. That one's got a very weird beat. I love that. It's the hi-hat's kind of swinging and everything else is straight. It's weird. I love it. That's from the rhythm. What is it? The rhythm and the something. Sorry. I'll find it out. And then before that, Al Green, Take Me to the River, from his classic. That's from The Rhythm and the Blues. Jimmy Barnes was Rockin' Pneumonia. I'm going to check some more of that album out. You're listening to WUWU LP FM 100.1, Frankfort, Alberta. And this is the Krevler's Radio Hours. And I'm your host, Jamie Barnard. This is Krevler's number 32. And we've got something now from the Heptones.